there in radio land. A big hello to y'all, and this is what's known as dead air.

Dancing in the Street, opening up the official tapes. This hour, Grateful Dead music. We're going to be opening up a new box set from the Grateful Dead's vault. Summer Magic 1985. That is opening up the box set. And it also opened up the show on June 14th, 1985. Greek Theater, Dancing in the Street. Hey, I'm Corey. And before that show, the Grateful Dead, members of the Grateful Dead, had a rare press conference. The Grateful Dead members begrudgingly acknowledged the band's 20th anniversary. And throughout this hour, we are going to be getting into the Summer Magic 1985 box set, which is from concerts from the 20 Years So Far tour. We're actually going to hear snippets, audio from that press conference. And then, of course, we're going to hear audio from the new 20 CD box set featuring 7 previously unreleased concerts from the 20 Years So Far tour, limited to 10,000 individually numbered copies. The collection was released on September 18th. And when the Grateful Dead went on stage, they delivered more of a statement than any press conference could ever do. They kicked off the show with Dancing in the Street, a cover from the mid-60s, and the Grateful Dead performed that song since 1966 all the way up until about 1987, and just proven that the Grateful Dead was digging deep and playing every night like it could be their very last. So from 6/14/85, let's get into 6/15/85. This is the official tapes.

0: At the 15th anniversary, there was no real excitement within the band about the so-called anniversary. There was sort of the impression that it had been foisted upon you to celebrate it. And one sort of gets the impression that the same thing is going on here today. Is that accurate? Or is...
1: Very good observation. Good observation, yes.
2: It's no big deal to us. We're not sure that this is the date anyway.
3: Yeah, well, it's obviously used to youth people.
1: Yeah.
2: I don't think it matters much to anyone, does it really? I mean, we've been around for 20 years,
3: I
2: more or less.
3: I don't believe it.
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0: We'll be back in a little bit.
1: Grateful Dead closing out their second set on June 27th, 1985, Saratoga Performing Arts Center in New York. Hell in a Bucket going into Don't Ease Me In. Hey, I'm Corey. This is the Official Tapes, Grateful Dead radio program, where we explore the official releases out of the Grateful Dead's vault. And we got a new box set to toy around with. It's Summer Magic 1985. That's where you can find the 627-85 show. Before that, we heard the encore from June 16th, 1985 at Greek Theater, Broke Down Palace, a perfect note for the encore. It made a perfect coda for the show and the end of the run. Before that, we heard something from the show before, from June 15th, 1985, Greek Theater. We heard Dupree's Diamond Blues. The Grateful Dead had performed that song going back to 69. They had about 16 performances of the song. It struggled to find a footing in the 70s with only a handful of airings in 1977 and 1978. It returned to set list in 82 and in regular appearances every year since then. So by 1985, it appeared that Dupree's Diamond Blues had finally hit its stride again. And we also kicked off the program with Disc 1, Track 1 from Summer Magic 1985, Dancing in the Street from June 14th, 1985 at Greek Theater. Before that show, the Grateful Dead had a rare press conference where they begrudgingly acknowledged the band's 20th anniversary.
2: It's a tribute to something, you know, that our off nights are at least acceptable. Used to be our off nights would drive them right out of the place.
3: It's almost tolerable.
2: Yeah, right.
4: But blind devotion doesn't scare you at all?
2: I don't know. I'm too blind to tell. bias is way over here.
5: It's not blind devotion. They know what they like. You know, we couldn't make them come.
2: Yeah, that's true.
5: They're coming for a reason. You know.
2: Yeah.
6: There's nobody driving them in here with whips.
5: We don't have whips.
4: No, I understand that, but it seems that no matter what you do, it's always loved. Do you ever wish your audience were a bit more critical, more demanding of you?
6: As great a challenge as it might be.
7: Well, no audience could be as critical or demanding of us as we are of ourselves.
2: Yeah, right. They would never be that critical or demanding.
6: Right or wrong.
2: But they are awfully sensitive, and they are
8: right or wrong.
9: Right. Yeah. We got to get off first.
2: They're a good audience. I mean, they pay attention. We can get them. They can get very quiet. We can take them lots of places.
9: Yeah. You
2: know, they're no slouches. They're paying attention. They're not just being there. You know, they're into it, and that's nice. That's nice.
7: Yeah. Well, they're almost willing us to make it good, or helping us to make it good. In fact, almost nothing.
8: They are.
2: Yeah.
1: More of the Summer Magic 1985 box set coming up on the Official Tapes.
10: 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Official releases from the Grateful Dead's vault.

0: Can you tell me how your music has changed in the last 20 years, or is
1: Jeez.
0: It?
1: Jeez. Oh.
0: Or I mean, on this anniversary concert, can you tell me just? In 20 seconds.
2: Well, we're involved in something that's in progress, and it's going right along. I know I don't know. Not as a matter of fact.
3: It'd be hard to describe any change in the music over 20 years. You might be able to readily appreciate it or hear it just by taking a record we made a long time ago and a record we just recently made, or tape we just recently made, and playing them. And they might sound different, but it's amazing to me how similar they sound.
2: We hope it's better.
4: First thing I remember knowing was the lonesome whistle blowing, being young and just dream of growing up to ride.

from July 1st, 1985, Meriwether Post Pavilion. That is Jackeroe. This is the official tapes Grateful Dead radio program where we're getting into the latest box set out of the Grateful Dead's vault, Summer Magic 1985. That 7/1/85 first set could rival any first set from that era, and it includes Jackeroe. Before that, we also got into the first set from June 30th, 1985, Meriwether Post Pavilion, Mama Try going into Mexicali Blues. And then we also kicked off the set with Ramble on Rose from June 28th, 1985, Hershey Park Stadium, also could be found on the Summer Magic 1985 box set.

0: Welcome to Wrestling with Heart, a radio show looking at pro wrestlers giving back to their community. 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
1: Hello, and welcome to another edition of Wrestling with Heart. This is the show where we talk with professional wrestlers and professional wrestling personalities about their lives in and out of the squared circle, as well as doing acts of community service and charity work, helping others, always lending a hand. We're all about positivity here on the show. And this week, I've got a very special guest. He is an OVW legend, former heavyweight champion, Southern Tag champion, hardcore champion. He's currently working for SICW, and we've got a lot to talk about today. He's got a wonderful story. I'm very pleased to welcome the one and only Flash Flanagan. Welcome, Flash, to Wrestling with Heart.
2: How you doing?
1: I'm doing fine. How are you doing? Thank you for coming on.
2: Not too bad. Yeah, we've had some hiccups there along the way to get on here, but we're here now finally.
1: Yeah. Awesome. So let's get into it. Now, you're from Indianapolis, right?
2: Yeah.
1: All right. Okay. Tell me about your upbringing.
2: I grew up outside of Indianapolis in a small town. It's in Martinsville, Indiana. And I'd always wanted to be a pro wrestler. And a buddy of mine I went to school with was telling me, hey, there's a wrestling ring set up over here at this one building. And it was just a run-down, abandoned building. There was nothing going on there. But a guy had a ring in there, and he was training people. And I just kept riding my bike over there. And I'd drive over there and keep going constantly. And then I thought, maybe I could break into this place and tear this ring down and steal it. But when WrestleMania was up here, the week after, I drove over there on a Sunday, and there was a bunch of cars there. And I went inside, and that's when I got introduced to the business while I was still in high school and started training and went from there.
1: Wrestling fan for life. I love to hear that. Who were like some of your favorites growing up?
2: Piper, Savage, the Road Warriors. Basically everybody. I mean, I was just a wrestling fan. I loved wrestling. And if wrestling was on, I was watching it. And I laugh now when they say, when they talk about, oh, wrestling's oversaturated with on TV so much. Look back in the day, in the 80s, it was on almost every night. And now you have a three-hour show. But, I mean, you had wrestling superstars on Saturday mornings. You had TBS on Saturday morning. Then you had 605 Wrestling. That was all on Saturdays. So you had three shows there.
1: Yeah.
2: And then Sunday, you had Wrestling Challenge, and then All-American Wrestling on USA Network with them. And then you had TBS again Sunday night.
1: Yeah.
2: And it's it was just wrestling constantly. And I never missed a beat of it. No matter what I was doing, I had to make sure I was home for wrestling.
1: It seemed like, you know, nowadays there's more wrestling on than there was, you know, when I was a kid. You know, you had your Raw and SmackDown, you had your TNA. But other than that, you know, wasn't really as big, you know, compared to the 80s and 90s when you had like a wide variety of programming, unless you lived somewhere where you had like local territories or local promotions airing television shows.
2: Well, you had characters and then you had storylines. And storylines were good, characters were good. And now, I mean, you watch AEW, you watch one match, you've seen them all. Because they've done the exact same moves, and no one stands out. It's like, okay, I just saw that the last match. And if you see the same thing over and over, what's the point? What makes that guy special?
1: I agree with you that I think that characters and storylines are what makes and breaks a wrestling television show, because that's how you get hooked into it, right? That's how I fell in love with it in the first place, with The Rock. I mean, larger-than-life superstar, charismatic, good looks, you know, ladies love him, you know.
2: He was the total package. Well, you see how good he's doing for himself now. I mean, he had it all.
1: Yeah. Yeah, I mean, so many guys, you know, back in the day, you know, there's a few today that I like, you know, like Roman and Drew McIntyre and your Seth Rollins. But like, yeah, it's kind of changed a little bit from how it was, you know. But
2: well, look at The Rock, for instance. What moves did he do?
1: The People's Elbow, the Rock Bottom, the Spine the Buster.
2: Okay. Very few moves. The People's Elbow, one of the dumbest moves in wrestling. And he made it something. And now you got guys that got to go do quadruple flips. And, oh, and then you get the, oh, this is awesome. Which is the dumbest thing. I used to hate the Ring of Honor is where you start hearing all the chants of "this is awesome" or anything like that. I thought that was the dumbest. I was like, then all you do is get a guy going left there and want to do more. And I can't. And I'm not knocking them. I mean, that are talented guys. And I used to go out there and I did a lot of stupid things myself, and so I can't really knock anyone for doing dumb things because I did my fair share of them.
1: So you got your start, you know, in the business. You know, you briefly mentioned you started training. Tell me about, you know, the process of becoming a wrestler, because it's not a joke. It's not easy, you know.
2: No, see, when I first – I go to the shows and I was talking to guys and everything, and Sting told me, "You better think about it, kid." I told him I was going to be a pro wrestler. And I didn't understand what he meant. I think about it. What do you mean, think about it? And then when you get in the business, then you really realize what he means. It's like the journey getting there is funner than the destination. Because you hang out with your friends. You're on the road. You're having a ball. You're doing this and this and this. But then once you make it, then you got all the backstabbers. Then you got guys trying to cut your throat because now you're trying to take their spot and they don't want to give up their spot. So guys are going to stab you in the back and cut your throat. So that's the downfall of making it.
1: It seems like you have to earn your keep and you have to earn your stripes by constantly hustling, you know, whatever you have to do to move up.
2: Well, I'm not the kind of guy who's going to cut your throat. My whole thing was, I'm going to go out there and tear the house down. And my thing was to push everyone else. Hey, come on, let's go out there. And when someone would come back and like, they were all complimenting, "Oh, this match was great." I'm like, all right, I got to step it up now because I'm going to go out there and try to top that one. So that was always, but again, there's a pecking order on how matches should go. And it's all changed.
1: It's definitely evolved from the 80s and 90s.
2: When I started, I was one of the smallest guys. Mm. And like I was, when I started, I was 175 pounds when I first started. Then I got myself up. I remember I just got over 200 pounds. And I'm thinking, all right. And I was still the smallest guy. And I still needed to put size on. And, I worked with Rip Rogers, was working with us, mm-hmm. and he was getting us ready. He was teaching us about TV and all that, and he was going to take us to WCW. And he goes, "I would take you, but right now you're too small." He goes, "You put a little bit more size on, and I'll take you down there." And the next time I seen him, I put some size on, and I got to go down to WCW and do some jobs. I worked with Vader and Earthquake, which was cool. Vader was in – everyone talks about how stiff Vader was. Vader was easy as could be on me. Mm-hmm. And he didn't give me those punches in the corner or anything. I don't know if maybe Harley told him, "Hey, don't hurt this kid," or what, but he didn't hurt me.
1: He was a massive guy. I mean, like, what, 350 pounds?
2: Well, I mean, you felt it. He laid it in, but it was safe. So I ain't gonna complain about that.
1: Big guy. I mean, he was in Japan for many years, and like you said, he was in WCW, then went to WWE, had a run there, and just – I think he got inducted into the Hall of Fame. Well-deserved.
2: Did they induct him?
1: Yes, they did.
2: Yeah, a little too late.
1: Yeah.
2: He had already passed away. It's like, they do that to you. They won't put you in until you pass away. It's like, oh, okay. Guys, yeah. a lot of guys should have. They should have done more. They put Brody in. They should have done more about Brody and all that. But some guys, they got to meet their quota. You got to have a dead guy. You got to have a black guy. You got to have some ethnic. It's, they got to have a certain quota of who they put in there.
1: Well, so, you know, it's a business. It's what they do during the WrestleMania weekend. So they got to do what they can. So it is what it is.
2: I can think of a lot of guys that should be in there that aren't in there.
1: Oh, but
2: really, when you look at it, is it really a Hall of Fame?
1: There's debatable. Hall of Fame.
2: There's nothing you can go see. Hey, here's the Hall of Fame. You can go to Cooperstown, you can see Baseball Hall of Fame. Go to Canton, you see the Football Hall of Fame. You can see Hall of Fames all kinds of places. But, oh, here's the Wrestling Hall of Fame. All you get is a ring. I mean,
1: well, they've got a professional Wrestling Hall of Fame. I think it's in Texas now. It used to be in New York. Well, like an actual pro wrestling Hall of Fame,
2: the WWE Hall of Fame right now is just a joke. There is no Hall of Fame.
1: Do you feel they should have a Hall of Fame, a physical Hall of Fame location?
2: I don't know why they don't have one down in Orlando. You would think, I mean, they got the school down there. They got Disney down there. There's all kinds of stuff to do down there. You would think, hey, let's have our Wrestling Hall of Fame here in Orlando, and people can come check out these artifacts and stuff and see all this kind of things.
1: Yeah, I think I did read a couple of reports that they were at some point looking at doing that. So here's hoping that one day that'll come to fruition. Because I feel like, you know, they put several people in that Hall of Fame. They should deserve not only to be inducted, but they should also, you know, people should go check out, you know, some of the artifacts and collectibles and just like actually see the work physically of the people that were there, like, you know.
2: Well, and then there's guys that were just, you sit there, you got to watch everything now, you got to be politically correct. They were jobbers, but now you can't call them jobbers, they're enhancement talent. But guys like Steve Lombardi, here this guy, he put over so many guys, I mean, look like, make them stars. Barry Horowitz, these guys went out there and made guys look better than what they were, and they don't get the recognition they deserve.
1: Steve Lombardi, I believe, is the Brooklyn Brawler.
2: Yeah.
1: Yeah, he definitely should go in. I think he was, one of like the longest employees tenured, I think, in the company, because he was an agent for many years.
2: Well, he had a job.
1: Yeah. So. Well, one of these days they'll do it.
2: You would think, but
1: yeah, yeah. Okay, so you were in OVW for many years, like one of the first, I believe, to be in the actual territory. Tell me about that. What that experience was like, and I think you also signed with WWE for a developmental deal.
2: Yeah. Shoot. OVW, I hate to really say anything. I need to protect the innocent or witness protection program, the craziness that went on there. We were a wild bunch. And there was so much talent there that got overlooked, that should have gotten signed, that didn't. But there was tons of talent that made guys look better than what they were.
1: I mean, it was a who's who of people that were there. I'm talking about John Cena, Batista, Brock Lesnar, Randy Orton, Nick Dinsmore, Eugene was there, Rob Conway, the Bashams, just a who's who, Shelton Benjamin. I mean, you were like with the elite class of people that went and, you know, became stars.
2: And I was there before all of them except for Doug. Doug Basham was there, and it was Doug Basham to me, and then the rest of them started coming in.
1: And you were there when it first opened?
2: I was there when it was Danny Davis School of Professional Wrestling.
1: Mm.
2: And then whenever some things have happened, then they ended up becoming Ohio Valley Wrestling, and that's when you got the television deal and all that, and it took off. It really took off after I left.
1: I was there,
2: right place, wrong time.
1: How long were you there for?
2: For OVW?
1: Yeah.
2: Whenever OVW started, I can't remember the year that it actually started, but I was there until July of 03. No. Of 02.
1: So you were there?
2: I went to TNA after that, and then I went to Puerto Rico.
1: Okay. Well, what was it like working with a lot of those talents? Because, I mean, they became huge.
2: Well, that's where, like, independent wrestling, people don't get it. I mean, take a look at it now. When we had independent shows there for OVW, imagine going to an independent show, and you're paying $10 a ticket or whatever. And you've got Brock Lesnar, Shelton, you got all those guys, Orton, Cena, but you got Batista. Every one of these guys are on this independent show, and you can meet every one of these guys. And now you go to independent wrestling doesn't get enough credit because that's where guys are found. So you could have went to an independent show back then and seen all these guys and met them pretty easily. But people they look at wrestling, it's just basically WWE or AEW, which.
1: Well, you got to think about this too. I mean, CM Punk eventually went to OVW and he took off,
2: Well, he'd been around for a while also. He worked in the indies and.
1: Right. But I'm talking about in terms of making that jump from the indies to OVW and then eventually hitting the big time in WWE. I mean, was Daniel Bryan in? No, he wasn't in OVW. He was in.
2: No, Bryan, he was in Memphis.
1: He was in Memphis.
2: Yeah.
1: But, same thing. I mean, those guys went from the indies to developmental. They had to learn a whole new thing, and then they made that jump to the main roster, and they became stars. It's amazing to see the progression of tomorrow's stars that eventually become the stars of the present. And I feel like developmental is supposed to be that. Were you expecting to be signed at a certain point with the company?
2: I went out there and I was trying to get signed. And they had me going out there. I was the show stealer and all this. The man loves to steal the show. And I was going out there just bashing WWE. They brought Rico Constantino in. And Rico, I got stuck working with Rico. And Rico had tons of talent. He just didn't know when to do moves. But he could do all kinds of stuff. So I did a thing where we had a tag match where we're winning the match. And Rico throws the guy over the top rope. And we get disqualified. And so we did a promo, and I'm like, I just came out here to let you know I will never, ever team with you again. You've got to be the dumbest guy in the world, not knowing the rules. It's like, the WWF only hires stupid green guys. So that's where we went from there, where with me against Cornette and WWE. And so I was bashing everybody. The whole thing was, oh, WWE hires you. What about me? Basically, I'm doing the whole thing, trying to get myself noticed. Why can't I get a job? And all these other guys are getting hired. And then me and Dinsmore got signed at the same time, but mine was kept hush. The whole thing, because I keep my gimmick going. So then they brought Jericho in, and I worked with Jericho, and I put the title on the line for a contract. And if I could beat him, the WWE would sign me. Well, as soon as we locked up, my tricep popped. I tore my tricep as soon as we locked up. And I was in so much pain. And I kept telling myself, like, man, this can't happen now. And we did, we went and did some move and it got screwed up. And I rolled out to the floor and I'm trying to think. Now we're calling this all on the fly. And like, man, I'm hurt bad. I can't do anything with my arm. And I figured if I got my adrenaline going, I could block it out and go and deal with it. So I told the referee, go tell him to come get me. So he came and got me, and then we started. We just, boom, started going at it hard. And in the match, anyone's ever watched the match, seen it, every time I'm doing a move and I got to catch myself, you can see the pain in my face was when I'm landing, catching myself with my arm. It was just, it was hurting. But Jericho put me over. And then the next night, Kevin Kelly, he comes out there and announces that because of my victory, that WWE signed me to a developmental contract. And so I'm jumping up and down. And actually, the crowd started cheering me. They were happy. They're like, finally. And here I was a heel. And they were all excited that I finally got signed because they wanted to see. They thought I deserved it. And I went out there and I'm going, yeah, this is great. I can't wait to this Monday. I'm going to go out there and beat Steve Austin, blah, blah, blah. And then I snatched Kevin Kelly because Kevin Kelly goes, no. Or it was Kevin Kelly or Bruce Pritchard. But they were like, no, Flash, you don't understand. You're under a developmental contract. I'm like, yeah, that's right. You're developing new stars. I'm the new star. I'm playing off like I'm an idiot. Well, yeah, you're developing the newest star. I can't wait till this Monday. I want to win the title and all this. It was, no, developmental means you're signed, but we're keeping you down here in the developmental territory until we think you're ready. I'm like, what? And I snatched him by the jacket, and when I snatched him, it hurt so bad. And so we did an angle where Doug Basham came out, swung the chair, and he hit my arm. But instead of, like, I had my arm to my side where I gave him my arm, he hit me right in the side of the head, got my ear.
1: Ooh.
2: I thought he ripped my ear off.
1: Jeez.
2: And so then, because they were just going to announce that I lost the title someplace, some unknown town. But I go, no, I'll go out there, I'll drop the title. And so we went out there and I dropped the title, then I would have surgery. And my first match back, we were on the road with WWE. We did a show in Evansville, house show, and me and BJ Payne worked with Randy Orton and Mark Henry. And then went back to OVW, did that until July. I got the phone call that I was being released.
1: Oh, man, that sucks. Because it seemed like you were on a roll.
2: Never fails. Story of my life.
1: You know, sometimes you just got to pick yourself back up and keep going again. So TNA, I guess, called you right after that, right?
2: Yeah. And then I went to TNA, and Vince Russo, completely clueless, because they're going to call me Cobain. All I was told, dye my hair black. And I was part of the Disciples of the New Church. And so I get there and they go, what kind of gear do you got? I got my black tights and this and this. And he goes, what would Kurt Cobain wear? I'm like, I don't know. And so they go, go get some jeans and a t-shirt and dirty it up and stuff. Because the whole thing was I was suicidal. They gimmicked my wrist, like I sliced my wrist and all this. Yeah, it was like I did things to try to kill myself, and it was pretty dumb. But I went and got some jeans and a t-shirt, and I went to the ring, and the crowd started chanting Nashville Brawler. And once I heard that, I came back to back. I seen Jeff Jarrett. I go, that's not going to work. I'm dead already. And then I changed it up a little bit different, but the damage is already done. And so I showed up the following week, wasn't booked. Following week, wasn't booked. And like the following week, wasn't booked. And I was like, man, I can't keep coming down here and not being booked and not make no money. I go, screw this. So I Cornette called Dutch, I think. And then Bushwhacker Luke called me up. They're bringing me to Puerto Rico. And I had known Victor Quiñones and Savio Vega and all those guys from when I did the lightweight tournament in WWE. So I went to Puerto Rico, and you always hear all the horror stories and everything, but I loved it. It was great. I mean, and here's the thing, and I learned, this is one thing I learned. When people start talking about places you go, and they go, oh, you don't want to go there, it's bad, blah, blah, blah. Well, if it was so bad, why do you keep going there? So, and then they say, okay, people will tell you it's so bad, you don't want to go there. So they don't, so someone else isn't trying to get booked there. People are worried about losing their job. Like, oh, well, they'll bring so-and-so in, and I can't come back down there. Someone else has got a job. So everyone tells everyone, oh, it's so bad, it's a horrible place to be, you don't want to be there. But I loved it, and I had a blast.
1: Yeah, it seemed like, you know, you found yourself. You're able to have a sustainable career on Puerto Rico.
2: Well, working almost every night, working four nights a week, and summertime, sometimes five. So you had a couple of days off to regroup. And it was another wild time. a lot of things we can't talk about, but
1: yeah.
2: Yeah. We definitely had a blast.
1: Definitely.
2: They love violence, the crowd. And if there was something violent, if there was violence, they loved it. And I liked the violence also. So it was perfect for me.
1: Any fun memories of opponents you've enjoyed working with over the years? It could be from any company you've been with.
2: I always had good matches with Bison Smith in Puerto Rico. We always clicked. These are the Puerto Rico guys. But Bison was from, he was from California, but me and Ricky Banderas, we had a long feud, and he was fun to work with. Chicano, boy, and then OVW. Oh shoot, everybody. I mean, like, I get in the ring with Dinsmore, and it was just like we knew what the other ones could do, and we could just go out there and wing it. Boom. Doug Basham, I always clicked with Doug. Me and Doug were a tag team a long time ago. We could tag, and as soon as we tagged, it was like we knew what the other one was thinking when it came to double team moves.
1: Mm-hmm.
2: We could tag and not really even have to say anything. Boom. And we knew what the other one was thinking. Then there's other guys. Me and Trailer Park Trash, he was great to have matches with. Jason Lee. Jason Lee was another talent that he was very good. He would always do the, you know, the when Muda would do the handspring on the rope and come back with the elbow. Mm-hmm. Well, Jason could do that, but he would do it where he'd mess it up, or he'd hit the ropes. And he'd always do it for my amusement. I'd say, hey, go do the springboard handstand. And he'd go and he'd screw it up. He's like, oh, I don't want to do that. It hurts my neck. But next thing you know, he's in the ring and he does it just to give me the laugh.
1: That's funny.
2: But like I said, a lot of the story, there's so many funny stories that went on there. And, I gotta watch. I don't want to call anyone out. I just know we. I mean, in Puerto Rico, I'm not gonna say the guy's name, but he came. It was bad because we got hooked on somas, and it's one of those things. You know, it's the bad part about it is, you know, the cause of death of a lot of guys. Mm-hmm. And you fall off, man. You start taking somas and you get hooked You know, didn't intend for it. It just happened. And I got hooked. I was pretty bad. And Salmione, and they seen how bad I was. And they sent me home so I get myself cleaned up, which I'm glad they did. But we were in the van, and one of the guys picked me up, and he'd been drinking. And he had taken some somas. And we pull into the Walgreens, had to run in and grab something to drink. And I run in there, but when we pull in, he hits the side of a car. It was a new one. It wasn't a cheap car. And he hit the side of it. He goes, "Oh, man, what should I do?" I go, "Man, we're both messed up. Better get out of here." So he backs up and rips the side panel off, and we take off. Well, lo and behold, they had us on the monitor, on the surveillance cameras. So they had the license plate number. But the van is in Victor Keown's name. So they showed up at Victor's house and arrested him. But we got out of it. I don't know what happened, but we got out of it. And I'm sure Victor wasn't happy about that. I never heard anything about it. But because I wouldn't drive it, they got the other guy. And Victor never said anything. But Victor always said I had a job as long as I wanted one. So he was good to me. I can't ever say anything bad about Victor. Then there was a flood going on. We had a monsoon hit, and the roads were flooded. And we're going to Culebra, a little small island outside of Puerto Rico. We had to catch a ferry boat. But it was pouring down rain. The guy I'm following, we see all this water in the road, and he decides to turn. And when he turns, he goes right down into a ditch, and the water covers the hood of his car. And I'm like, "Oh, I'm not going that way." And then I watch this little bitty, Fiat drives right across the water. And I'm like, "Well, shoot. I can make that. That little car can go through there." So I'm start driving the van through it. And when I drive through it, all of a sudden, choo-choo-choo, and it dies right in the middle. Aww. And oh, man. So we open the door up. We open the doors up. Water just rushes into the van. I'm like, "Oh, man." So we all got out. We pushed the van up onto the hill. And it was out of the water. And man, I just ruined this vehicle. And they took it in, and the electronic stuff, it was all messed up. And so we ruined that vehicle.
3: Oh, no.
2: And then we got another van, and it got wrecked.
3: You guys were stuck for a long time.
2: Well, there are other people coming along, so we got the call, and they ended up coming and getting us. So we made to the boat, but the van had to stay there. But yeah, we
3: that's crazy. Wow.
2: It's the things outside of wrestling that people don't see that.
3: No.
2: We done some pretty dumb things.
3: Well, as long as you learn from them, right?
2: Yeah. Then I got to tell this because I want to tell this about Abyss, because Abyss got me good. He was asleep. We were at the beach, and he was asleep. And I took a beer bottle, and I stuck it in his butt crack. and people are walking around laughing. But he got me back, and because I had my camera, and they took a picture. He pulled his pants down, and he's got his butt in my face, and they took a picture of it. I didn't know about it, and I got my pictures developed. I get the picture, and I see it, and I'm like, "All right, you got me," but. But those are things we would do. We try to entertain ourselves.
3: Yeah, it's what you call ribbing.
2: Yeah, some of them were pretty good. I mean,
3: yeah.
2: Some of them.
3: Oh, yeah.
2: But,
3: So you're now working for SICW with Herb Simmons. Tell me about what it's like to work over there.
2: It was great. This is how that all got started. I was doing a show in Evansville, and Ricky Morton brought Buck Robley with him. And Buck seen me, and he was drunk. He didn't watch any of the matches. Ricky just put me over to him, and he called Larry Madison. And Larry calls me up and says, hey, Buck, I talked to Buck Robley, and he said you might be a pretty good talent to bring in. And it's about, he told me about the, how far of a drive it was. It was only about 4 hours. So, like, all right. And so we talked and everything, and he brought me in. And I always tell people, if you're going to use me for a while, bring me in as a heel. You bring me in as a heel, they will hate me so much that they'll end up liking me, and they'll want to see me do the deeds of the heels. And sure enough, they came in there, was a heel, and they hated me. And I knew the crowd was starting to like me whenever the Cubs won the World Series. And I went out to the ring with the W flag and wearing my Cubs jersey and all that. And as also, I just had shoulder surgery, so I'd been out for a little bit. But I came back in, and I cut the promo. And the whole thing was, I was ready to get back in the ring. And the guys I was working with, because I had the sling on, and I just came in there and said, I just want you to know that I'm ready to come back, and took the sling off. The crowd popped. And now they love me. I was like, there's no sense in turning me. I mean, I had people do that before. I was a heel, and they turned me babyface, and they did not want to see me turn back. They wanted me as a babyface. And they turned me heel, and that was it. They didn't care anymore. It just wasn't the same.
3: Do you prefer being a face over a heel, or do you like being a heel versus being a baby face? What's your preference?
2: I actually like being a baby face.
3: Oh, really? Okay.
2: Because no one wants to do it. Everyone wants to be a heel. But then again, no one wants to be a heel, or everyone wants to be a heel, but they don't want to be a heel. They want to go out there and do all their stuff and not be a heel.
3: Yeah, I mean, I kind of feel like it's harder nowadays to be a heel because you got the crowd popping for you, whether it's your music or just they like seeing the stuff that you do. And
2: see, that's the thing.
3: It's don't crazy. Give it to them.
2: You don't give it to them.
3: No.
2: But they want to go out there and do all their flashy moves and all this. And oh, hell, he's cool. He's not a bad guy. But no. And then I hate the leg slap. The leg slap should be banned.
3: I know what you're talking about.
2: I mean, if anyone been in a fight, I've never seen someone kick somebody and slap their leg, and I never heard the same sound. You never, all you ever hear is someone's getting kicked. You don't hear a slap. You hear a because they just got kicked.
3: Yeah, it's just
2: so.
3: It's one of those things that's like not necessary. You know, it kind of takes you out of the experience.
2: And I've seen so many leg kicks, I can't even watch it. The matter of fact, I don't know. It's obviously these guys have never been in a fight, because I've punched people, and you don't hear that kind of a noise.
3: No.
2: If your punch looks good, you don't need to slap your leg. I've never slapped my leg, and I just hate it.
3: Do you feel like it's become more over choreographed than it should be? Because, I mean, it's just like you don't want to over rehearse it.
2: I don't know. Man, I really don't. How can I sit there and explain? I just know the leg slaps have ruined everything. Because when you see kids out there in the crowd and they're all slapping their leg, that means what they know, what they're watching, is phony. I want them to see if they're watching me, and they believe in what I'm doing.
3: Right, right.
2: And there's times people, I mean, sometimes you really don't know, man, is he mad? Is that, well, that was real. I want him to say that was real. I don't care about the other thing, but what he did, that was real.
3: Right, and, exactly. You kind of have to have that suspense of disbelief going.
2: But if you got all these guys going and slapping their legs, it's like, I just want to go and slap them inside the head to say, there's a slap.
3: Yeah. Yeah. So let's talk about
2: that may be my new move. Someone kicked me and they slapped a leg. I'm going to come back and slap them in the face and say, there you go.
3: There you go. An exclusive here on Wrestling with Heart.
2: My new move.
3: There you go. So, you know, let's talk about some of the stuff outside of the ring here. You know, what kind of stuff do you do in terms of, you know, giving back to your community?
2: Well, I mean, I've done charity shows and help out fire departments and all that, but I'm like a hermit, man. It's when I'm home, I turn it off and I don't want to be around anything. I can be by myself, and just watch. I support the Cubs. I'm a Cub fan, diehard.
3: Diehard fan. You enjoyed watching the. I mean, that had to have been an amazing feeling seeing them win the World Series, like for the first time in like 100 years.
2: And I.

0: as far as I go, I mean, it's have Boots Will Wrestle. It's just, I don't know. I know, like you said, raise money for the fire department. It's all I know. I said, hey, we're doing a fundraiser for the fire department. All right, fundraiser for this and this. Okay. And I assume that's where the money's going.
1: Have you helped out with any charity organizations or done some volunteer work outside the ring?
0: The Children's Hospital, I asked them one time, because my grandpa was in the hospital with cancer. He had leukemia. Aww. And I was going to go, and while I was there, I was going to visit any, do you have the kids or anything? So I don't mind going around and saying hi to the kids or anything. They can meet a pro wrestler if they want to. But we can't do that here. Like, all right. But it's sad. In Puerto Rico, they would have us go and do these things. And you see these kids that are dying of these diseases and stuff. And it was depressing. And then we go there, and they wanted to see their Puerto Rican heroes. And we don't speak Spanish and anything, so they're talking to us, and I don't know what they're saying, and they don't know what I'm saying. But you sit there and you see them, and it's like, oh man, you feel bad for the kid. And it's just one of those things you don't forget. Don't take things for granted.
1: No, you don't. I mean, that's devastating. You know, to see people that are, you know, going through hard times, and you know, they're looking up to somebody, you know, that, you know, could help them make a difference in their life. Just, man, that's heartbreaking.
0: It was like my grandpa died of cancer. Then, like 3 weeks later, my uncle got killed in a car wreck. And then my mom died of cancer. And then almost a year later, my dog. And some people think, oh, dog, but this dog was everything in the world to me. I'm 18 years, and I think he had cancer, and he died. And it was watching him deteriorate. It was terrible.
1: I'm so sorry.
0: Losing him, the boys all knew him. He got his name his name was Humper. Because he'd hump, go to town on your leg and hump it. And the boys would be there in the apartment, they'd be passed out. And all of a sudden, he'd walk by, he'd walk over their foot, look at them. And all of a sudden, he'd snatch a leg, and he'd be going to town. And we're just sitting there laughing, like, this is great. I'm not going to wake you up, just let you go ahead and finish.
1: Wow.
0: There are a lot of legs he humped.
1: Wow, man. Just see, when you have those memories, you know, those are important, you know, because you remember them. You know, the people or the animals may be gone, but you'll always have the memories in here. So, you know, it's just.
0: Well, I got him. He's sitting in here. I had him cremated. I was like, whenever something happens to me, he's going with me.
1: Oh, so. Wow. So. It seems like you've worked with a variety of different organizations. What was like your most favorite one that you've done?
0: I love Puerto Rico. It's like they all have a special place. It's like Smoky Mountain Wrestling was great. It was like, these are all the guys I grew up watching, and they were also helpful and helping me out. They would give me advice and all that, and just being in the locker room with them, you see all these guys, and man, this is great. And I'll never forget Brad Armstrong. He came back from the gimmick set. He was selling his gimmicks, and he came back and he handed me a wad of ones. He goes, here, kid, be Brad Armstrong tonight, go out and have some fun. And I was like, well, no, you're going to die. He goes, go ahead, keep it. He goes, have fun. I'm like, well, thanks. And it's like, things like that, you don't forget. It's that the whole Armstrong family, all good guys. And it's a shame Brad's gone.

0: the same Bull Bob. I worked with all of them. I get to get in the ring with every one of them, except for Scott, the referee. Yeah. And last time I seen him, I was joking with him. I go, man, I worked with your dad and all your brothers, and I've never been in the ring with you. And he looks around and he goes, I'm the best one of them all. And he started laughing. But those guys, the whole Armstrong family, they were good guys. They were funny.
1: Yeah, yeah. So fundraising, do you have a particular favorite fundraiser that you've done all throughout your wrestling career?
0: Oh, man. So you get hit in the head a lot, you forget a lot of things. And, I mean, I would do, if people want to do fundraisers, I would do fundraisers for animal shelters and stuff like that. If anyone would say, hey, we need to raise money for this. But it's one of those, I got to trust you, because don't lie to me and say, hey, we're going to do a fundraiser for this, and you pocket the money and that way so you can run a show. No. If you're going to raise the money goes all for that thing. Mm-hmm. And I don't want to. That's why the wrestling business is kind of shady. You got guys that will do stuff like that. Say, oh, we're going to raise money for this, and they don't give them the money. I'm like, no.
1: Yeah. Why do you feel passionate about helping out in your community?
0: Like I said, well, I really don't do a whole lot in my community. I like I said, I'm a hermit. If all the stuff I ever do is outside of my community, it's somewhere else. I'm on the road. It's,
1: well, let me rephrase it then. Like, what? Why do you like to help others?
0: If you don't help, who's going to? Someone's got to do it. So. Do unto others as you want done to you. So, I mean, I never know. One day I may need help. So, yeah. Hopefully someone's there to help me out.
1: It takes one to, it takes one to raise a village?
0: I don't know, man.
1: isn't that the phrase? I could be wrong about that, but who's ever listening or watching this, somebody can post in the comment section. Listen, Flash, this has been wonderful having you on here. Want to say thank you for coming on Wrestling with Heart. Tell me where can people find you on social media?
0: You know, you can find me on Facebook, Flash Flanagan. But as far as I got a Twitter account, but I'm never on it. To me, this is one of the things. I hate social media. As bad as it is, I hate social media for the fact that people think it's like the you got all. Remember, like now you got like how many followers you got? Well, to me, back in the day, you have a bunch of followers. Those are called stalkers. I'm stuck in that old school mentality, and I let my work do my talking. I figure one day I may become a cult classic. As like you look back and watch some of the work I've done, but I don't want to get. I hate getting on social media and posting this and this and this. If someone gives me a poster or something or a flyer and say, hey, will you post this? I'll post it on Facebook, say I want to be here. But most of the stuff I'll post, I used to post things about my dog. I seen someone had a thing, it talked about, it had Randy Savage at a bar with a bunch of the boys. And they're all in their street clothes. And Macho's wearing his fringe outfit, the cowboy hat and all that. I'm like, that is him. I mean, he was, I remember my aunt used to work at the motel where they stayed at here in Indianapolis.
1: Wow.
0: And so after the show, boom, I headed straight to the motel so I could meet him. And he would show up. He had the cowboy boots, the spandex, the fringe, and all that. That was him. And like, you're not you're not over unless you you're this over. I can just imagine walking into a bar and you see a guy that stands out because there's no hiding that outfit, the glitter. And
1: no,
0: all
1: that's
0: that.
1: That's legitimate him. What you see is what you get.
0: Oh God, I just imagine he I don't know if he was on drugs or what, but man, to go out in public like that, you were gone. You were whew.
1: Right. Well, Flash, thanks again for coming on. It means a lot to me, and you're more than welcome to come on anytime.
0: Hey, I'm sorry it took so long. As
1: no
0: I said,
1: worries.
0: I got to be, whenever anyone wants me to do these podcasts, I always tell them, man, you got to let me know earlier that day or something just to remind me. Cause
1: sure.
0: I forget. I just, too many chair shots.
1: Everybody's got something.
0: No, but it's like, and I have a ton of stories that I hate. I don't want to talk bad about someone. I don't want to talk bad about people.
1: No, no.
0: But I have funny stories of things the guy's done. But then again, I don't want to stooge them off. I don't want to ruin any home lives or anything like that. No, so no. I just keep that between the boys.
1: Yeah. All right. Thank you so much.
0: And no problem, man. Thanks for having me.
1: All right. Coming next week to Wrestling with Heart, professional wrestler Flynn Hendricks.

0: let's kind of switch gears. Let's talk about, you know, some of the charity organizations, things that you've done in your community. Tell me about some of the nonprofits you've worked with.
1: Man, okay, so like the biggest two that I work with, I do monthly donations to St. Jude's and to the Nashville Humane Association.
0: Mm.
1: I started with the Humane Association because I've always been an advocate for rescue dogs, and then my wife and I actually rescued our first cat from there. Right after we got married, we adopted her. And then we adopted a pit bull from there who is unfortunately no longer with us. But it's just, you see all these animals that have either been mistreated or whatever the circumstances may be, and they deserve to have a home with a loving family. If I could, I would take them all in, but I don't have the space or the money for that. But I mean, it's just, they can't speak, so people have to be the advocates for them. You hear the horror stories about it. And especially with pit bulls, because mm-hmm. those are, I'm going to go ahead and say they're my favorite breed. I've had three, all very, very loving animals, got bad reps, but, you know, just that, just giving a chance for people to see that these animals, despite what you read on the internet or what you hear about a horror story that happened one time, they're loving animals. They deserve a home. They deserve to be loved. And, you know, even if I can't take them all in, I can at least do something to, you know, help benefit them, help keep food there, get whatever the shelter needs. It's a big thing that I'm very passionate about because, like I said, they deserve love, but they can't speak for themselves. So
0: right.
1: whatever I can do, because I can't take them all in, unfortunately, I will do to help them.
0: Well, that's well put. You know, dogs are like man's best friend.
1: For sure.
0: So it's good to see, you know, people actually, you know, being active with doing something to improve the situation.
1: Absolutely. And it's really cool too, because I know Seamus, he has a house here and he's very mm-hmm. involved with the Humane Society. You see him, you know, wearing their apparel or tagging them or helping out with, you know, like, I think it's like the foster dog of the week or whatever it may be. And, you know, it's just a cool thing to see that he's using his status to do that and help give back. And I think he's adopted 5 or 6 dogs from there. So he's kind of living the dream as far as that goes.
0: But yeah,
1: you know, it's cool to see that these people with this name credibility are giving back to it as well. Mm-hmm.
0: This is Wrestling with Heart. I hope you found this week's episode to be informative and entertaining. If you haven't already, be sure to follow us on social media. We're on Facebook, Blue Sky, Instagram, Threads, and on YouTube. Thanks for listening, and I'll see you next time.

You are tuned in to the Adventurous Listening Radio program. We started out that last hour of music with a piece by me, your host, Anti-Ear. That was something I recorded some years back entitled Requiem that seems somehow appropriate for these dark times. Following that, we lightened things up with a magic whistle. We heard Vision Magic Voyage Part 1 from the Vision Magic Voyage LP from Weird Ear Records. And that artist is also a brilliant instrument designer. If you're curious, use your search engine of choice and search for Melody Oracle. Following that, we heard from Para Ubu. We heard 30 Seconds Over Tokyo off of the Elitism for the People 1975 to 1978 sampler. I don't know if that's different than other released versions of that song, but that's where I found that one. Sounded pretty cool. Following that, a short piece from Midmite to round out the hour. We heard Coming On Towards Evening, Tullycrine, off of the Cut Cut Bruise album from the delightful Recipient Records. I don't know about you all, but the news is really bringing me down these days. It seems like it gets worse every day. We got these ICE thugs just abducting people off of the street. We have this bonehead president that is accepting a jet as a gift from a foreign country. It's just like straight up bribes happening, and it doesn't seem like anybody cares. And look at this cabinet of conspiracy theorists and nuts. These people are completely unqualified. Most of them are just straight up idiots. Millions of people are about to lose their health coverage. And there's a measles outbreak. And to think, even with all that garbage, we've got it good compared to all these people trying to live their lives in Palestine. Good Lord. I'm begging you guys to come out. Come out to these protests. Come on.

Thank you.

0: That was Peggy Seeger with Oh, the Wind and Rain. Sometimes you just need to soothe yourself with a good old-fashioned murder ballad. We started out that hour of music with Apparitions, a track called Dancing on the Grave of a Son of a Bitch. And, you know, one can dream. That's off of Apparitions' LP entitled Volcanic Reality. Following that, Protest and Survive from Discharge off of Hear Nothing, See Nothing, Say Nothing. Followed by The Minutemen with Themselves off of Double Nickels on the Dime. Then we heard Shaved Women from Crass off of the Best Before 1984 compilation. Following that, Things Have Got to Change from Archie Shepp. Followed by a bootleg recording of Miles Davis. It's called Untitled 750505, which is the date. It would have been May 5th, 1975. That was recorded in the studio and never released. Following that, Variant 9. Wit Negin Varianten from Jan Borman. Then we heard A Different View from the Bill Orcutt Guitar Quartet off of Four Guitars Live. Then Old Fashioned Girl from Jago, and that's something that I found on the internet somewhere. YouTube or Instagram, I forget, but it struck me.
1: Oh, what a knowledgeable DJ, so helpful.
0: That's it, show's over. That's it for this week.

Why should I be a part of life? Why should I be a part of them? It doesn't interest me what is life anyway, what is death anyway. It doesn't interest me.

You dwell here in this limited world. You've lost your right to walk on Jupiter and Mars. You've lost your right to journey among the stars. You've lost your right.

0: Jupiter and Mars. You lost your right to war among the stars.
1: I can't give you equal rights. I can give you universal rights. Come with me. Come with me to other worlds. You have nothing else to do. You have nothing else to do. Come with me.
0: Come with me. You have nothing else to do.
1: Are you waiting on the end of the world? The world ended 3,000 years ago.
0: Are you waiting on the end of the world? The world ended 3,000 years ago.
1: The world ended 3,000 years ago. It's after the end of the world. Don't you know that yet?
0: It's after the end of the world. Don't you know that yet? It's after the end of the world. Don't you know that yet?
2: Don't you know that yet?
0: It's after the end of the world. Don't you know that yet? The world
2: is after the end of the world.
0: 3,000 years.
2: Don't you know that yet? The world ended 3,000 years ago.
0: Don't you know that yet?
2: It's after the end of the world.
0: It's after the end of the world.

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Lincolns was setting the pace. That story is true, I'm here to say I was driving that Model A. It's got a Lincoln motor and it's really souped up. That Model A body makes it look like a pup's. Got 8 cylinders and uses them all. Got overdrive, just won't stall. With a 4-barrel carb and a dual exhaust, with 4 living gears you can really get lost. Got safety tubes, but I ain't scared. The brakes are good, tires fair. Pulled out of San Pedro late one night. The moon and the stars was shining bright. We was driving up Grapevine Hill, passing cars like they was standing still. Sudden, in a wink of an eye, a Cadillac sedan passed us by. I said, boys, it's a mark for me. By then, the taillight was all you could see. Now the fellas ribbed me for being behind, so I thought I'd make the Lincoln unwind. Took my foot off the gas, and man alive, I shoved it on down into overdrive. Wound it up to 110. My speedometer said that I hit top end. My foot was glued like lead to the floor. That's all there is, and there ain't no more. Now the boys all thought lost my sense, and telephone poles looked like a picket fence. They said, slow down, I see spots. The lines on the road just looked like dots. Took a corner, sideswiped a truck, crossed my fingers just for luck. My fenders was clicking the guardrail post. The guy beside me was white as a ghost. Smoke was coming from out of the back when I started to gain on that Cadillac. Knew I could catch him, I thought I could pass. Don't you know by then we'd be low on gas. We had flames coming from out of the side. Feel the tension, man, what a ride. I said, look out, boys, I got a license to fly. And that caddy pulled over and let us by. Now all of a sudden she started knocking down in the gym. She started to rock, and I looked in the mirror. Red light was blinking, the cops was after my hot rod Lincoln. Arrested me and they put me in jail, and they called my pappy to throw my bail, and he said, son, you're gonna drive me to drinking if you don't stop driving that hot rod Lincoln.

0: welcome to Songwriter Spotlight, the Western Mass Songwriters Collaborative Series. I'm Dr. Dan, your host of the show, where we feature Western Mass songwriters who perform their original songs and talk about the art of songwriting. Stay tuned to explore more about music and the tunesmithing that creates it. This episode's featured songwriter is Peter Lendorf. He writes folk and jazz songs about everyday life. Some are humorous, some are serious. They are observations about the things that happen to him and the stuff he sees. There are stories about cars, what he eats, and the places he has lived. He'll perform six of his songs and then sit down with me for a conversation about his songwriting. Stay tuned for Peter Lendorf.
1: This song is called East Longmeadow. When I lived out in Colorado, I wrote a song called Aurora about a city outside of Denver with a lot of tract houses. When I moved back to Massachusetts, I thought I should recycle that song. And so I rewrote it to fit the area where I lived. Unfortunately, the town I lived, it didn't rhyme very well, so I decided to use East Longmeadow and rhyme it with that.

Well, we all live in East Longmeadow, and we live in a house just like all the others. Water my lawn till it's nice and green. My wife has a garden, she grows beans, and we all live in East Longmeadow. Well, I drive every day down to Hartford. I got me a job in a skyscraper.

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It's a station wagon with fake wood vinyl on the sides. Gets 10 miles to the gallon so we can get around in East Long Meadow. And we all live in East Long Meadow. And we live in a house just like all the others.

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And we all live in East Long Meadow. 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I said good evening to my spouse. 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I noticed everybody all staring at me.

This song is called It Just Depends. It originally started out that it was going to be a song about dating, specifically trying to date after a 40-year marriage. I realized I wasn't ready, and this song is more of a conversation.

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There's a box of your things up on the second floor. I live in the same old house. I still have your old hound. Every day he walks in to see if you're around. But I still have a sense of humor, and I still have some real good friends. I'm easygoing, but sometimes it just depends. When I talk about the bad times, sometimes I have to laugh. Last month was your birthday. A few years now have passed. I tried to join that dating site, but I quit halfway through. They kept asking what I want. I kept describing you. I wrote, I've got a sense of humor, and I've got a bunch of friends. I'm easygoing, but sometimes it just depends.

We both came with lots of baggage. We unpacked it over time. Now it fits in one suitcase. What was ours is just mine. The sun came through the curtains onto your side of the bed. I was drinking my morning coffee. I remember what you said. You said you've got a sense of humor and you've got a bunch of friends. You're easygoing, although sometimes it just depends. You're easygoing, although sometimes it just depends. This song is called Love on the Line. It's the it was the title song of my CD that was out on Signature Sounds back in the mid-90s. And it's the story of a long-distance relationship carried out on voicemail.

was in L.A. Your dad was on his iPad. My mom zoomed from the mall. The priest called from the church. It was a conference call. Your friends logged on with FaceTime.

Well, we had a great reception, if you pardon the pun. You cut the cake, babe, and FedEx me some. The honeymoon was awesome, we faxed until dawn. You faxed me from your sofa, I text you from my lawn. Well, absence, they say, makes the heart grow fonder. That's why I'm here and you're way out yonder. Now it's time to settle down and raise a kid or two.

This song is called A Marriage of Convenience. I live on Main Street in a really small town in Massachusetts, and I used to walk down to our local convenience store and pick up milk and ice cream and things like that. And I noticed this young couple working there. Actually, he was working there, and she was dressed up like it was a date, keeping him company. And so I started to think about them, you know, every time I'd go in. And then, as songwriters do, I gave them names and created a life for them.

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He just bought a little truck. It was a 4x4. Monday on his day off, he was driving down the street. He was getting kind of hungry for something good to eat. 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He bought a Hostess pie. 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

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They never reached second base. But Heather always kept a few condoms just in case.

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It's a marriage of convenience. 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Billy works at the Cumberland Farms and Heather at the 7-Eleven. Well, Billy and Heather, they run a little store. 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

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It was something that I liked to play just to loosen up. Then I wrote a set of lyrics to it that really weren't very good. It was a bad song. It didn't make a whole lot of sense. Then I went back to using it as an instrumental for a few years. And then about a few years ago, I came up with a new set of words, kind of fit my mindset at the time.

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But nothing could change my love for you. I wish our life could have been a little easier, a little more fun, a little less theater. But nothing could change my love for you. I suppose I could have worked a little harder, been a little richer, been a little smarter. For richer, poor, good times or bad, I wouldn't change much about the love we've had. But nothing

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And one night she said, as she was leaving, "Well, so far, so good."

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Woke up each morning, you were smiling at me. When I looked into your eyes, you were all I need. After every rainstorm, after that hurricane, after it snows like hell, the sun always comes out again. Things are what they were, they will be what they are. People said we were going places, and we did, just not far. So far, so good, doing okay, feeling pretty good. Can't complain, knock on wood. So

When I was 50, things were a little iffy. And when I turned 60, I just said, oh, what the hell? I wish you were with me. I wish you were near. I wish I could show you that we're doing okay right here.

0: Peter Lendorf, that's some great music you recorded for us. A nice review of the different aspects of your songwriting. Very, very enjoyable. Thank you.
1: Oh, thanks a lot, Dan.
0: Yeah, sure. Always enjoy hearing you perform and thinking about your songs. We want to talk about your songwriting. What started you writing songs?
1: I guess in high school I was playing guitar and writing a few songs, very personal, sappy songs, and then putting music to certain poems, and I was writing a lot of poetry in high school, and so then I started rhyming things and putting them into music and doing that type of thing. So that's kind of how it started. Then I started trying to do more funny types of songs and parodies and things like that. So that's how it kind of evolved.
0: So when did the parody start?
1: That started pretty early because it's a really easy way to make songs. I mean, and I would listen to things like, I like Alan Sherman and different, you know, those were all like, they took an existing, you know, song like Frere Jacques or something like that, mm-hmm. and put different lyrics to them. But
0: anyway, so it was kind of like a primal thing for you. About the time you figured out how to write, you started doing it.
1: Yeah, kind of.
0: Yeah.
1: And then I think also listening to people like Tom Paxton and, mm-hmm. you know, just sing about all different kinds of little things, the little things in life, that I started to write songs about it.
0: Huh, okay. Any estimate on how many songs you've written?
1: Oh, geez, no. not all of them are good, but, you know. I've written some clunkers, but I think you have to write the clunkers to get to the decent ones.
0: Yeah. So somewhere you have a file full of not so good songs.
1: I wouldn't say they're not so good. They were never finished enough to be good, you know, or to be presentable. So, you know, I might do it in an open mic or something like that.
0: Mm-hmm.
1: You know, Luthier's open mic or something like that. But usually, actually, Luthier's, it was after, it was a little bit fleshed out.
0: Well, there's some demand for quality at the open mic here.
1: Yeah.
0: Let me see. So what makes you want to write a song?
1: Sometimes once you get into it, you can't stop. You know, it's like you think, oh, that's working, and then just things start falling into place. Whether it's a story or a pun, or you know, a joke or a phrase. So sometimes I'll hear a phrase and then I'll think, well, what could I do with that? Or, you know, is it a story? How can I twist that? So sometimes it starts with a cliche or a metaphor or something like that. And then you start writing the song. And sometimes by the time you're done with the song, that line isn't even in the song anymore. You know, so sometimes it becomes something else, but you know, it's just kind of, it kind of leads you a certain way. And then there's some other times that you know, I really want to write a song about a certain topic and I just keep on working at it,
0: mm-hmm.
1: until I get it.
0: Well, it makes me wonder, is this like a nonstop thing for you? I mean, you just, while you're awake, you're thinking about songs? No,
1: I go through these big dry periods.
0: Hmm.
1: You know, like recently I hadn't written a song I'm a slow writer. It takes me a long time to write a song or to edit a song. And sometimes it'll take, sometimes people say, give me an idea, and they say, well, you need to write a song about this. And then I try. Sometimes I need prompts, I need homework sometimes. Like there was one song, I didn't do it for the songs that you have, but I went to a songwriting workshop, and the workshop instructor paired me up with this other guy, Ray Welch from Rhode Island, and said, well, you two guys are going to co-write a song. And so he had just a germ of an idea, and so we just went back and forth. But this was all by email and by sending recordings, and then we finally got together and did the song, so that was good. And sometimes it'll be like... I'm a member of the Rhode Island Songwriters Association, and I was in a showcase, and they have a prompt that the showcase the month before will come up with a prompt for the next month's showcase, and so we had to do, the theme was, it was some esoteric thing. What if there are no more witnesses? That was the theme.
0: Okay.
1: And so that's what I ended up working on. Doing a song from that.
0: And you had it ready a month later?
1: No, well, then actually then the virus started rearing its head, and it was delayed for a month. And we did get it in. So actually, I had 2 months to do it. So
0: what's involved in your editing process?
1: Sometimes it's just finding how much is necessary, how much I can eliminate. A lot of times I'll look at a lot of my songs when I first write them, they're 5 minutes long or 6 minutes long, which is really too long for most songs. I mean, except for Bob Dylan, but, you go to, do it, and it's like, by the time you're done with the song, even though you think there's a lot of parts that you don't want to let go of, a lot of times people say, well, who cares about that? you have to really say what is necessary to the story, and are you repeating? Like, I've had different people who went through my song says, well, you really like, somebody's pointed out, says, you really repeat your taglines a lot. And it was like a little bit too, it was almost a little bit too much, so I have to cut that back. Like for the album I'm hopefully working on again soon. I was working with Jim Henry on the songs, and he says, well, you really, he was able, sometimes a new set of ears can hear things and say, well, you repeat that line an awful lot, which I tend to like to repeat things to just drive things home, but that's kind of my style. Mm-hmm. So that's part of the editing, and then part of it is... Well, just shorten it. Usually it's shortening. For in my case, I need to shorten songs. Mm-hmm. Just find out whether I really need that, a whole verse. Sometimes it's a whole verse. Or do I need that many choruses? I mean, I think when you do things live, it's different. You might want an extra chorus to have people sing along. Sometimes people like to sing along, so,
0: Yeah. So you mentioned a little bit about some of the people who've influenced you in your songwriting. Can you talk about some others that sort of, what is it that they did that inspired you or motivated you?
1: Well, some of it depended on the time, on the particular time in my musical journey that like when I was a little kid, sometimes I would watch the Ed Sullivan Show, and I'd see different comedians doing songs. I remember watching I think it was called That Was the Week That Was. TV show with,
0: and
1: I think, and Tom Lehrer was on that, and I go, wow, that's great. You know, and he would kind of write these. I think he was writing them, they were very topical. I mean, very, you know, on topic. So that influence, although I don't do any of his, really do any of his songs or anything like that, he was an influence. Tom Rush was a big influence for me early on. Not so much as a songwriter, because he was more somebody that collected songs, but the songs that he would, that was how I first heard about James Taylor or Joni Mitchell or Jackson Browne. It wasn't by listening to those people. He was covering them back in the 60s. And so, you know, there was a, I remember there was a radio show on WBZ AM on Sunday nights. I think it was called the Dick Summer Subway. And there were different folk, there were a couple of folk shows on it that were on. And I would listen to it down in the basement. And, you know, Tom Rush would be on with his, he would bring in reel-to-reel tape recordings of what he was working on. And I got to hear, you know, him talk about a lot of different songwriters and stuff like that. And then there were others. I think Tom Paxton was a big, you know, because he could do funny songs and could do really beautiful, serious songs. Then later on, John Prine was a big model. I would say he was more of a model, and, you know, I couldn't write like him, but, you know, people would compare me to him sometimes, and I thought, well, that's not really. Go ahead, but I'm not nowhere near that.
0: So maybe they gave you a sense of the possibilities.
1: Yeah, that's a good way to look at it. Yeah. Yeah, I think John Prine made it okay to, you know, look at the odd sides of life and the weird, you know, the weird things that happen. And so that definitely influenced me. Steve Goodman is another one, you know, that would write funny songs and then sad songs, and, you know, so he was another influence.
0: Yeah. So you mentioned you like to write about small things. What would be a good way to describe it, what you like to write about?
1: Well, I kind of like to make fun of myself, because I think it's a way to minimize, my lights are flashing there. I like to look at the things that are happening around me, and sometimes the things that I might be afraid of, or, you know, so it's like I've written songs about death and being paranoid, and songs about sickness and stuff like that. So it's a way of kind of, you know, packaging some of the things that are happening in my life. And so I write about those things. I've written a lot about cars and stuff. I've always been a car nut. I've always had bad cars, but I always write up. I like to write about them. And traveling, and, you know, different, you know. I mean, one of the first songs I wrote that stuck around for a while was called, The Laundry Pen. And was, I remember when I was going away to camp for the first time, my mom handed me a laundry pen, you know, and she said, put your name on all your sweater, put your name on everything, so you don't lose stuff. And so that became a song. Put your name on all your sweaters, put your name on your underwear. You know? And so that was a song that, you know, it was about underwear and socks and putting your name on stuff. And so stuff that other people might not see, I guess. Mm-hmm.
0: Yeah, so it's like taking small things and making them more important, or
1: making just realizing that they're Yeah, making them more important, but just noticing them. Mm, yeah. Mm-hmm. Yeah.
0: Okay. So, what method do you follow when you write a song?
1: I don't think there's a method. I don't really have a method. Usually it starts with the lyrics. Usually it starts with words. And then lately the music, I've had music, and you know, I'll say, geez, that, and a lot of times I don't feel, I think I'm a decent guitarist, but I don't like to just play on stage an instrumental. It's pretty rare that I'll, you know, there are just so many really good instrumentalists that can play, and it's, you know. So I said, I think I better put some words to that, then I'll feel better. I'll feel more confident if I hide it with some goofy words or something like that. So usually, but then a lot of my, if there's a method at all, it's that my songs are, a lot of them are, they're either stories or conversations about stories. I always think of it as talking to somebody. And that's a way, you know, just putting it into words. Like there's one song, I was asked to write a song about Huntington's disease, which is the disease that my wife had. And it's so complicated because it's it's genetic and it's a brain disease and all that stuff. And I said, well, that's kind of impossible. I told him, I said, it's not going to be possible to write it, but actually it's, you know, I made it a story and a letter. You know, I made it a letter from somebody to somebody else, and then it was easier to encapsulate it into a set of facts and a set of emotions and things like that. And I think that's true of a lot of the other songs that I've done. They're either a letter or a message from somebody or a phone call or, you know.
0: So you try to get away from the sort of omniscient narrator songwriting process. This happened and that happened and so on.
1: Yeah, I'm trying to think if I have any like that. And I'm sure I do, but, you know, where I'm talking about he did this or, you know. Usually it's like, you know, I wish this, or I saw you this, you know, I remember when we did this.
0: Well, Marriage of Convenience is a narrator.
1: Yeah.
0: But you get away with it really well. I mean, I never at any point feel like you're dragging me through a story. It's so visual and...
1: you're right. That's one that's a narrator, yeah. Mm-hmm.
0: But it doesn't feel like a narrator. It doesn't have that sort of leaden quality that a narrator might have.
1: Yeah,
0: it's such a light song, but also very cool.
1: Yeah.
0: So let's see. So co-writing, that's different from writing. What would you describe the difference being?
1: Well, first of all, I haven't done it that much. I mean, there was one other song where I wrote the music for somebody else that had written some words. That was a while ago. And then co-writing, it's a whole different process, and different people approach it a different way, different ways. Like sometimes people write part of it and then send it to somebody else, and then they work on it and then they send it back and forth. Sometimes people just go in a room and start working on, I've got these ideas, what do you want to work on, you know, and they kind of hole up for a weekend and write a bunch of songs. Mm-hmm. In my case, you know, we wrote Ray had an idea of finding a photograph in a notebook of a either a lost love or somebody that had passed. And so I, and then we we started working on it, and I came up with the idea of somebody was talking about a learning curve, and I thought, well, the opposite of that might be the forgetting curve. And so I came up with the curve of forgetting. And it's about how it takes a long time to get over something. You know, in this case, it was somebody passing away or mm-hmm. something. You know. So that's, and sometimes it won't be, you know, I think sometimes it won't be 50-50, but you just always have to treat it as 50-50. Like, it's always going to be, you always have to say, well, I couldn't have gotten there without somebody else, even though maybe I wrote more of the words or something like that. I mean, in this case, we didn't. It was definitely 50-50. I tried to, at one point I was giving him more credit, and he says, then he pointed out all the points where, you know, on the music and on the words, it says, no, it's equal.
0: mm-hmm.
1: Yeah. But, so I don't know, it was a good experience. I'd probably do it again. But.
0: Yeah. Let's see. Well, while we're talking about people who write songs, what do you recommend to people who are starting out writing songs or people who would like to hone their skills?
1: Well, don't do what I do, which is not, you have to write, and you have to write the clunkers to get them out of the way, because that might, you have to write down, I'm starting to once again keep a little journal and write down things, and I used to have a Google Docs, you know, a document online, so it would be on my phone, it would be on my iPad, where I could keep ideas if it was just a phrase I heard. But you really have to be tuned into things that you see or hear and write down, you know, write stuff down and then start working on it, I guess. The easiest way to write, I mean, for somebody that's a total beginner, is to, like, maybe take some music that already exists and then write some new words to it. Mm-hmm. It doesn't necessarily have to be a parody. It could be like, you know, like Paul Simon's American Song, I think, is written by Bach, I think. You know, so, I mean, you could, it doesn't have to be, you know, funny, or you could take a, you know, an Appalachian fiddle tune and write new words to it. But that's a way to start. Although I have, I've got rhyming dictionaries, and I look mm-hmm. up, sometimes I'll look up words on the online that rhyme, you know, a rhyming dictionary. A lot of times it has to be something I go through on my head, you know, that I just find the word right away. Otherwise, it seems like it's a force fit. It just works better if I can think of it right off the bat. But that might be me. You know, other people might have different approaches. Some people like to block out, you know, figure out the story first, and then I have a tendency to just let it happen, and then I start rearranging things, and then it's more like a story editor. I can change the plot of something by moving things around.
0: Or getting rid of things, too.
1: Right? Yeah, I definitely do that. Yeah. So, or you can, and you, what you get rid of, you can save for another song.
0: Yeah, be frugal.
1: Yeah, I recycle songs. Yeah, I tend to take, if a song doesn't work, then I, or melt, you know, sometimes I'll save the chords. Like the song that I wrote about, you know, the "What If There Are No More Witnesses," that thing, that's kind of a, it ended up being a goofy song about Alexa. you know, the home, the Amazon thing, that was like The Witness.
0: Okay.
1: So it's kind of a stretch, but I like the chords that I came up with. So it could be that, you know, I may lose the lyrics completely and write a new song with that.
0: Mm-hmm. Now, did I understand you right? You're saying at one point you were thinking of doing like serious study with an instructor on songwriting. Is that correct?
1: Oh, I still might do that. Yeah, yeah. Susan Catania. She teaches it at Berkeley. She's a great singer and a great songwriter too. But I've played in a couple of showcases with her, and I thought, oh, it'd be good to have somebody just give me assignments and, you know, work on my songs and stuff like that. So then the virus hit, and, you know, it would probably be a good time to do it, you know, because now we could do it by Zoom. It'd probably be better, actually. Yeah.
0: Save on a commute.
1: Yeah, save on driving into Boston.
0: Yeah. So what would you get out of that, do you think? What would be the benefit of that?
1: I think mentoring is always good. I think having somebody push me along, and also the fact that I'd be, you know, I'd have to pay for it. You kind of want to get your money's worth out of it, mm-hmm. You kind of want to keep moving with it. It's the same thing with any kind of lessons. You know, it's like guitar lessons. There's guitar lessons I'd like to take, and mandolin lessons I'd like to take, and, you know, just, especially at my age, it kind of keeps the brain working, too.
0: Mm-hmm, mm-hmm. So, let's see. You mentioned that one of the things you really enjoyed was hearing someone performing your songs.
1: Oh, yeah.
0: Yeah.
1: Yeah.
0: Does that happen often?
1: Well, your group has done Marriage of Convenience, so that doesn't get old. You know, especially because it's a whole different... you know, you guys do a whole different take on it. It's slower. It's a little bit slower and a little bit, it's just a different way. And then, another group, Cha-Chunk, that plays at, you know, at Luthier's, they do my Please Mr. Squirrel song. It becomes a different animal, pardon the pun.
0: They do a wonderful job.
1: Yeah. So, and I was trying to think if I've had any other... There was one guy that was doing Love on the Line live, but I never got to hear that. He passed away, but I never got to hear that. But, So it is, yeah, it's pretty neat when you hear somebody do a song, because that's something I kind of reserve that for people like Tom Paxton or John, people that cover John Prine, or, you know, so that's kind of, it's definitely an honor.
0: Yeah, I don't know if you're aware, the theme song for this show is heavily derived from Marriage of Convenience.
1: It is?
0: Yeah, it's instrumental, yeah. Intro and outro. So I asked Bruce, who plays the guitar on it, and I said, you know, what should we

0: gives people a reference point for how they sound or where their thinking is too. So I think how you handle a cover, you know, if you do it exactly the way somebody did it, you know, with the same, you know, the same breaks and the same drum roll and everything like that, then you just become a tribute band, you know. But if you take it and do something completely different with it, well, it's like Bonnie Raitt doing Angel from Montgomery, you know, mm-hmm. by John Prine. I mean, she made that was her song, you know. It's like she made it her own, kind of. So that's good. You know, and the same thing, you know, the same thing with you know, you guys doing Marriage of Convenience and Cha-Chunk doing Squirrel. I think it's a difference. It's a, you know, they're doing their own thing with it, and I think that's really cool.
1: Perhaps expands the possibilities of what you created.
0: Yeah.
1: So what are the thoughts you have about songwriting? Is that you would want to share with our audience or with the world at large?
0: Just to keep, what I need to tell myself is to just keep doing it and, you know, do it more often and be willing to fail at it, you know, try it out and test it out and see what people think, or just see, you know, record it and see what you think of it. I mean, it has to meet my, you know, my standards for, you know, what I want to do. And I never know exactly whether, sometimes when I started to do a song, I never know if it's going to be, you know, it used to be that I only wanted to write funny songs. I didn't want to be vulnerable or, you know, let people know how I was really thinking. So everything was a funny song. That's all I did. And yet people would look at me and say, how come you're not smiling? You know? And so I like to, you know, sometimes songs can go either way. Now I'm not afraid to write a sad song or a ballad, or some songs have a little bit of both.
1: Mm-hmm. Absolutely.
0: Yeah.
1: So you record the songs you write and then play them back to yourself? Is that something you do as a practice?
0: Yeah. Yeah. I think that's, you know, now with, you know, cell phones, you can just record something really quick and listen to it. A lot of times, one of the other things that happens with me, probably because of my age, you know, and probably because of my lungs, is I have to change words, the phrasing, just to get the words out. I just can't sing fast enough. So, or I'll stumble on words, or I'll find that I'm popping my P's on the microphone or something like that. So I have to, sometimes I'll change words just to get through things a little bit easier, and that's true. You know, when I started working on this new album, I was having trouble with certain things, or there'd be certain, not just words, but on the guitar parts. You know, I think, well, geez, maybe I shouldn't try to do that. Be so fancy there, where I'm trying to sing words too. It's like keep it simple through that part, mm-hmm. and then in the break I can cut loose a little bit. But, so I don't know. It's all this balancing act of what to do when and how much to do it, and, you know, trying not to strain, finding the right keys. You know, that's mm-hmm. a lot of times that's a problem with my voice. You know, figuring out where to, how many beats per measure, you know, how fast to do it, how, what key to do it in. It's just, but that's all part of the process. But that gets pretty, that happens pretty late in the process. Usually it's just starting.

0: starts out with a, you know, I'll hear a cliche or a pun, or somebody will say something, or I'll see somebody do something stupid on Facebook or something like that. It can become a, I can think of a song. For example, what? Well, I mean, the song that the Love on the Line, that started out as a, I heard a commercial where somebody was, you know, it was the whole radio, it was a radio commercial, and it was all done on a voicemail machine, you know, and you heard the beep, you know. And it was people talking back and forth.
1: Oh, so, Kay, please, can you tell us why you first joined the union and how you first heard about Acorn?
2: The first time I heard about it was at a Enough is Enough event. I think it was a year ago now, which was a response to the cost of living crisis. It was a night of different speakers from different trade unions. And at this point, I hadn't really been involved in any organizing activism at all. I'd just been to some protests for the last couple of years. But then one of the speakers for Acorn was Denzel, just spoke about Acorn as if it was like finally the opportunity I've been looking for to make actual physical change. Like it was just really rallying, and just seemed like what I'd been looking for in organizing. So I just went home and signed up that night, and then it just kept going, kept happening.
1: Nice. Yeah, I remember watching a video of Denzel, who is one of our board members, his speech. And yeah, it was very, very rousing.
2: I thought he was like the head of Acorn. I thought it was the union. And when I spoke to people later, I was like, no, it's just a member, just someone.
1: Yeah, and that's the beauty of it, isn't it? We're very focused on developing our members, getting people to do as many things as possible for the union, really developing people's confidence, skills. You know, I'm sure when Denzel first joined the union, however many years ago, he probably wouldn't have got up and done that. So, yeah, that's really great to see. And what has been your favourite part of Acorn since you joined?
2: Let me think. Probably, so the like second case that I was on, I came in as a general member and then started being a co-lead, I think. Yeah. And we planned, it was a long case. It was, I think, I can't remember how many weeks now, but, midway through it, we planned an awards ceremony and, outside the lettings agent. And it was a lettings agent that we'd done pickets out for the last like month and a half. So we were very familiar with them at this point. And, I'd made a little sculpture. I think it was based on another housing like action organization somewhere else in the world. I think in Canada had done like World Shittest Landlord award. So influenced by that, I made a very artful award that was tinfoil. Oh no, it was like clay wrapped in tinfoil and painted gold. And we sent out an invitation to them saying like, we'd love to award you World's Worst Lettings Agent 2023. And sent out to all our members, and I think we got about 30 people outside the lettings agent in suits, and got again Denzel actually as well as a few other people to storm into the office and present them with the award. And like I think the footage we've got of it is one of the staff members there taking the phone and like gently placing it outside of the office, but the award is still in there. They did accept the award. It's on a shelf somewhere.
1: I love that. I would have assumed they just threw it straight in the bin. So they're obviously proud that they're screwing over the tenants of Norwich.
2: They really could have done that, but I prefer to think that it's
1: just sat somewhere gathering dust.
2: Yeah. For them to remember our time together.
1: Yeah. I love that. That's such a brilliant action. Yeah. It's great. And I guess it's worth as well. We are being broadcast all over the world. Hello to our international listenership. Not everyone is going to know much about Norwich. So it would be very useful if you could tell us a little bit about what Norwich is. Where is Norwich?
2: Yes. So we're like tucked away in the east of England, like in a little bit that sticks out. So we're quite far out of the way. It's quite rural. There's a lot of agriculture around us. I think it used to be really good for trading because, like, in port, it's quite near a lot of port towns. It's got two big universities, so there's quite a lot of, like, students. It feels more like a town than a city, really, which I really like about it. My favorite thing about it is that it's got a lot of, like, deep social history. So one of my favorite facts is that it had the Argyle Street squat, which was like a 60-house squat that was active from the late 70s to the early 80s. That started off as just this little this housing action group that would meet in a community cafe and bookshop. And then it grew, and they found this row of houses on Argyle Street, which was set to be demolished. Because it's built on chalk, like everywhere in Norwich is built on chalk. We have a lot of sinkholes. So they just moved in, occupied it, and set up like a cooperative where they were sharing instruments, they were sharing tools. They had connections to get electronics really cheaply as long as you belong to that squat. I think at one point they got a deal with the city council to pay £1 a week as a kind of tax just to keep it going. That's just one of my favorite kind of examples of a really direct action and the community kind of serving themselves. And then even now there's loads of different examples of organizing. Like there's little grassroots soup kitchens that serve people experiencing homelessness. There's more recently been a campaign to defend Wensum Lodge, which is like this really, Norwich is really old. I think that's important. Wensum Lodge is decades and decades old education, adult learning center. And it's also got Jernet's Bar, which is, I think, one of the oldest settlements in England. And they're defending that against the county council who were trying to sell it on for property. But then more recently, examples of kind of organizing and mobilizing, we've had rallies outside of City Hall for Palestine for the last month or so, every weekend. Like it's kept on going. So it's just really active, I think, for organizing.
1: Yeah, that's great. And for what is a relatively small place as well, right, compared to, cities like London and Sheffield, where we've been organizing for a long time. So that's really great. I'm getting like flashes of my history lessons in school. I feel like there's quite a wider history of like rebellion and revolt in Norfolk as well.
2: Cats Rebellion.
1: Cats Rebellion, yeah. I like wrote some coursework on that at some point at school.
2: That's so cool. Yeah, it's got so many bits of history. Like I keep finding out stuff. Cats Rebellion was, I'm going to forget it now, but I've heard it loads of times. It was a rebellion against land owning and I think efforts to privatize land. So a lot of workers, but also like quite like high society people marched from Kets to Norwich, and I think they killed like the councillor. Someone was killed. There was a casualty. So now there's Kets Hill in kind of remembrance. And then there's another bit of history is there's St. Julian's Church, which was home to the first, I'm going to be skewed if this isn't right, but like a woman who was one of the first people in England to produce writing, I think. She's called Julian. And she had like, she lived in that church basically and was seen as kind of a, like a visionary. Like she had visions and things like that. So she's still kind of honored there. There's just so many little bits of history.
1: Yeah, that's really cool. Well, you're standing on the shoulders of giants in Acorn, Norwich. So that's good to know. Long old history of working class rebellion. Cool. Well, talking of that, we've just had a very long meeting, haven't we? Planning out the next steps in one of our cases, defending one of our members in Norwich. So in Norwich, you guys recently resisted an eviction, which is basically where all of our members physically stand in front of a house, stopping another one of our members getting thrown out by the bailiffs. So yeah, do you want to just tell us a little bit about what that was like and what happened and what's going on with Ahmad's case at the moment?
2: Yes, so I'll start with the kind of details of Ahmad's case. So Ahmad was referred to us through a local law project because he's been involved in a case against the city council for the last 3 years, where kind of the agreement of his tenancy changed his ex-wife left the property with the children, which meant that a three-bed house was now occupied by one person. But then in the last year, both children and both his sons have moved back in, I think as of June. So now there's three people living in the house again, but the city council has still been pushing to evict him. He's talked to solicitors, he's talked to the law project, he's talked to shelter. It's been going for a long time, but they are just refusing to kind of communicate with him. So when he came to us, he was waiting. He just had a second appeal, which had failed, and he was waiting to hear of his court, of his eviction date. So I think from the point that he joined Acorn or like first contacted us to the eviction, we had about 5 weeks. And probably about 2 weeks notice of the eviction date. So this is also like when we're having our new committee turnover. So I've just become member defense coordinator. So the first step was kind of to get our heads around the case because we never targeted someone in city council before in a member defense case. So we had to learn the kind of hierarchy and bureaucracy of the council to understand who our targets would even be, as well as what is in their power. We first kind of opened up communications with Simon Self, who was that was Imad's housing officer, and received no response. Then got to work kind of organizing the eviction resistance itself. Luckily, we'd done a couple training sessions throughout the last year, so I felt really confident in what the day itself would look like and what needs to be done in the run-up to an eviction resistance, which is really helpful. So the case leader of the team started planning the action and reaching out to members who would be great, like in some of the key roles, like the liaisons. And then once we got the dates, we had to kind of wrangle everyone together. Luckily, the next monthly meeting that was scheduled happened to fall the night before the eviction date, which is really handy. So we set that as kind of the training night. We did door knocking with the membership, letting his neighbors know that this is going to be happening and kind of rallying up support for him, inviting them to that training session. We let everyone know on social media, inviting everyone to the training session and the day. And then we did the training that night and kind of filled up any vacant roles that we hadn't managed to fill. So it all came together really quick. I think that meeting was probably the highest attendance we'd ever had at a monthly meeting. As well as that, the comms team got to work contacting press. So we had two articles just before the eviction in two different papers, and then another two after the eviction. And it really kind of applied pressure and shed light on the council what they're planning. In that time, Imad got no support from his housing officer, Simon Self. He was meant to contact him and ring him with guidance on what to do. Just absolutely nothing. Imad was kind of left by himself. And then on the day itself, I was feeling pretty good. I felt like we had done everything in our power to make sure it was going to be resisted successfully. I'd been prepped to be bailiff liaison. And because I was so confident that everyone else would do their roles, I felt ready for it. We got over 30 people showing up, some of his neighbors, some new members, some like older members, everyone was there. We got there for 9 a.m. That was about an hour and a half before the bailiffs were slated to arrive. Then Imad's caseworker at shelter called him around 10, asking if he knew that the council had called off the eviction. He did not. He had received no word from the council at all. Then our target liaison called the council to check if it was going ahead. And he was told, yeah, the eviction order is still active. It's happening. So we kind of stayed in position. We were doing drills. We've made sure our scouts were still like on the lookout for anyone that could be looking like a bailiff or police. And then police arrived about 10:30. And they were managed really well by the police liaison. They shook hands, drove off 10 minutes later. And the liaison informed us that the police would be advising the council not to go ahead with the eviction, as there were so many of us that they didn't have the resources to handle any escalation. And then about an hour later, the target liaison was finally able to get through to the council after being put on hold for 20 minutes, where they confirmed that the eviction would not be taking place, apparently due to bailiff shortage, which worked out very well for us. So then we were all able to go home around, I think, 2:00. And Imad was kept in his home.
1: Amazing. And how did you feel once you knew that he wasn't getting evicted?
2: At the time, I was still so like on my guard that I couldn't relax the rest of the day. I was like, they're going to come back. This is a lie. This is a ruse, a prank. Like, I was really ready for that to be the case. But the next day it sunk in, like, no, they saw all the pressure in the press. They saw that there were so many of us. They were advised by the police for it to not happen. Like, it's done. Like, he would have been evicted if not for all of our efforts. It was, yeah, amazing. It was probably, that's probably my best moment actually in the union. Maybe not the award ceremony. That's second.
1: Yeah, definitely. I mean, it's absolutely something you should be really proud of. You did an absolutely amazing job pulling that off, mobilising everyone. Some great pictures of everyone looking happy in front of the house.
2: Yeah, very cool.
1: Yeah.
2: But we're very happy.
1: Cool. Well, yeah, let's have a chat about what's happening next. Obviously, like I said, we've just come off a bit of a action planning discussion meeting. So, yeah, the eviction, that was resisted a few weeks ago. So yeah, what's happened since and what are we planning on doing going forward?
2: So since then, we've tried to get in touch with anyone from the council, specifically Simon Self or Simon Self's boss, which is Jo Sayer. She's the housing team leader for the council. In that time, the council opted to take this to High Court. So we've got a hearing for that on the 6th, which will be this week in a couple of days' time. If it goes ahead with High Court bailiffs, it will give way less notice. We don't really know what to expect with the bailiffs. So we're putting all our attention now on stopping this from escalating to High Court. We'll be there at the hearing on Wednesday in hopes of making any contact with Simon Self. Since then, we have heard from Jo Sayer, but she's sticking to her guns, claiming that the court has ruled for the eviction. There's nothing that can be done to change this. This is just out of her hands. And apart from that, we have also started talking or emailing Beth Jones, who is the deputy head of the council. She's also the councillor for his ward. She has not responded. So seeing as she is the housing and community safety head, I believe, at the city council, this really feels like something that would be great to have her opinion on, see if she is willing for this to go ahead. So this week, since we've had no further contact from her, we'll all be calling her on Wednesday, the same day as the hearing, to get her kind of take on this and to see if she'll be giving us any support. After that, we'll really be trying to apply pressure to her. Today we went to the city council with Ahmad as a kind of last bid to speak to anyone from the council ahead of the hearing. We were met with one security officer. It's a bleak, dystopian kind of look. And we're told that we had no appointment with Jo, so we would not be speaking to her. Just as we were leaving, you and the target liaison managed to catch someone from the housing team come down and saw someone in a lanyard speaking to security. And as he entered back in the building, overheard her saying, like, oh, thanks for dealing with that situation. Kind of went up to her like, oh, great. We're exactly who we're meaning to speak to. He was met with the same, like, this isn't her responsibility. This isn't her job. There's nothing that can be done. He hasn't even made an appointment. So he asked, can we make an appointment? And she said, no, I'm not the person to speak to about appointments. Which was more of the same, essentially. She covered her lanyard as soon as Ewan approached, so there's no way of knowing who that was, but assuming it was housing team. So, yeah, the next step is really to speak to Jo Sayer's boss, which will be Beth Jones, as the city council have shown no interest in making this any easier on Ahmad. So our demands really going forward is to stop this eviction from going ahead, stop this escalating to High Court. We'd also like to have some kind of some plan where Ahmad is not made homeless. That is also kind of the bottom line, is that he is disabled. He has children. Being made homeless will be completely detrimental to his health. It'll be something that's completely preventable, completely unnecessary. So we want any kind of plan where either he stays in his home, or if he is to be moved, to make way for, as Jo Sayer has put it, to give space for families, even though he is a family currently using his property, we at least want to make sure that he is supported appropriately and given, not given a temporary housing, anything like that, just given a house that meets his accessibility needs and the needs of a three-person family, really.
1: Yeah, absolutely. And as well, some context for listeners that aren't in the UK, Ahmad, who's our member who's being evicted, his landlord isn't a private landlord, so no interest in making profit. We're talking here about our local authority. So, you know, the body that we pay money to, the council taxpayers, who is supposedly responsible for providing key services for people in a given area, in this case, Norwich. So Ahmad is being evicted by the council. And, you know, we often come up against private landlords that are interested in nothing more than making money. And we kind of come to expect this sort of behaviour where they'd rather see, you know, disabled members, members with families, kids out on the street so that they can make more money. You know, naively or not, we should be able to expect more from our councils that are paid to provide services for us, paid to provide housing. They absolutely do not seem to care at all that they're about to throw our member out onto the street. And beyond that, I've just refused to engage with us, right? Beyond telling us that this is what's happening and it's legal and there's nothing we can do about it.
2: Yes. When we, the email we did get from Josea, she addressed each of our points, basically saying that this is none of her business. The court has made up its mind. This is legal. This is an entirely legal eviction. Just signed it with, hope that clarifies everything for you. So there's just absolutely no room for discussion. That it's been quite shocking for me, seeing this is our first case dealing with the city council, just how kind of abandoned Ahmad is, like how there is no recourse for this. There's nothing that he can do beyond accept eviction in terms of the city council. So yeah, it's really just been with the power of a lot of people demanding better from the council that's meant to serve us.
1: Yeah, absolutely. And it's worth saying as well, you know, we contacted Beth Jones, who is elected and is in charge of community safety, right? Is in her job title. I mean, I don't know about UK, but I'm not entirely sure what's safe about evicting Ahmad with nowhere else to go onto the streets and his kids.
2: Exactly.
1: But we contacted her to talk about this weeks and weeks ago before the first eviction attempt with the county court bailiffs. Yeah. And she's not responded. She's responded about something else that's also important, yeah, but definitely less urgent, but has simply not even acknowledged that we've asked for her help in trying to stop Ahmad being evicted.
2: Yeah, she didn't think that deserved really an acknowledgement. Was happy to work with us on the case of landlords and something that would serve her career, something that she's already publicly shown an interest in developing. But when it came to the safety of one of our members and her constituent, no, nothing. Just thought that could be kind of brushed off.
1: Yeah.
2: Isn't acceptable.
1: Yeah, it's disgusting. Well, we're not going to let her get away with it. And it's worth saying as well for our listeners outside the country or even in the UK, to be honest, because most of us are lucky enough not to have to encounter bailiffs or high court bailiffs. But what the council are actually trying to do is not only evict Ahmad, but now use a force of, I mean, what one of my colleagues described as essentially like paramilitary, right? They're allowed to like use dogs and tasers. So for high court bailiffs, they're basically empowered by the law to be able to use force and violence. And we could end up in a situation where high court bailiffs are aggressively and violently removing our member who's vulnerable, yeah, from their house. And yeah, we absolutely should not be living in a country where that is acceptable or possible even.
2: Yeah, that should not even be a possibility that a disabled man could be facing being dragged out of his home after living there for 13 years with both of his children. I think one is 13, there to witness it. It just shouldn't be happening on her watch.
1: Yeah, well, not on our watch, that's for sure. So, Beth Jones, watch out. Welcome. And on that note, we'll call it a day because we've both got a list of things we need to do to stop Ahmad getting evicted and keep the pressure up. So, yeah, thanks, Kay, very much for your time.
2: Thanks. That's good talking to me.
3: This is WAMFLP New Orleans, from the CBD to Chalmette, from the river to the lake. We're downtown, not uptown, but we're the voice of the people for all of New Orleans.

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Boxing town is Duke's place. Love that piano sound in Duke's place. Saxes do their tricks in Duke's place. Fellas swing their chicks in Duke's place. 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

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I've been trying to be bad, and you don't know how.

0: Samaritan's Purse Disaster Relief responds to natural disasters.
1: We go into communities and we bring in volunteers to help people get back on their feet again.
2: The volunteers are so friendly. Every one of them is overly excited. They're just so glad to be here and just tripping over themselves trying to do good for everybody.
1: It takes people, and we want you to be a part of this. 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

like a sailor. 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

everyone. You're listening to Live and Rent Denniston's takeover of the Live and Rent radio show here on Sunny Govan. My name is Stella, and I'm going to be part of the team taking you through today's show. So we're here from Live and Rent. And Live and Rent is a tenants and community union. It's Scotland's tenants union. We are a union fighting for a society built, led by and organised for the people. And if you like the sound of that, you should join. So we're a membership union made up of members all across Scotland. And we, a lot of the time, we organise around housing. We think rents are too high, especially in a cost of living crisis when bills are astronomical and so is food. And we think that people, ordinary people, who working class people, are those who, you know, keep everything moving. And we think that we deserve a fairer share of the pie. So we're a union. We have members all across Scotland, across Glasgow. We have five different branches. You're listening to the Denniston one today, and we're going to tell you a bit about our branch later on. We fight for campaigns across Scotland for rent controls and for more affordable housing. We also fight for campaigns at a Glasgow and at a local level. So why do we need something like Live and Rent? Why are we speaking to you today? Because rents are too high, and we think that ordinary people don't have enough power in society, and we want to change that. So the first song I'm going to introduce to you today is called Cod Liver and the Orange Juice.

0: Well, so Stella here again. Hope you enjoyed that one. So I'm here with four other members of the Denniston branch today.
1: Hello.
2: Hi.
0: So I'm Stella. I'm the chair of the branch, which basically means that I have to keep track of the time, but also just helping to build the branch in the local area I live in. So I'm going to pass over to Mary-Ann, who's going to tell us a little bit about herself.
3: Hi guys, my name's Mary-Ann, as Stella said. I joined the Living Rent about 6 months ago, just because I think it's the rent increases are ridiculous and I'd like to see them come down. I'm currently getting involved with the campaign, so I'll speak to you a bit about that soon.
4: Hiya, I'm Laura. I joined Living Rent and I joined because I wanted to become more part of my community and with my neighbours and fight for each other's rights and defend the neighbourhood.
1: Hello, I'm Jack. I've been with the union for about 6 years now, as an organiser and now as a member. And yeah, love the union's work. We fight and we win, and it's good to have this voice on Sunny Govan. Bringing all our action and our victories to the city. We're lucky to have our producer and comms officer Laurie in the studio, and he's picked a song for us all. It's called Of Montreal, Peace to All Freaks. It's about love and liberation.

0: after Katrina, instead of having to wait for the, what was it, 15, 20 years that they did before they built the hospital that we have now. And they wouldn't have had to tear down all those 20 blocks of residential buildings to make their new hospital. It was real. It was the biggest preservation defeat I've ever seen. It was very dismaying to see that happen.
1: I mean, it's a medical corridor now of some kind, isn't it?
0: Yeah.
1: That area.
0: Yeah. And
1: so,
0: it's,
1: I mean,
0: it could have been too.
1: That's what I'm saying. It added to it. I mean, are there any, like, I mean, I know there's some plans lately I've seen about they're trying to do something with it. I mean, I can't remember what it is now.
0: But Tulane University is trying to use it in various ways. They can't use all million square feet, but they'll use a lot of it. Mm-hmm. And I think it was the jealousy that LSU had for Tulane's medical school. The two medical schools were not entirely happy in Charity Hospital that they had to share from the time Charity was built in, 1939?
1: Okay.
0: And LSU wanted to get the hell away from Tulane, and Tulane had a hard time doing it on its own. But I hope they'll bring it back to being medical.
1: I hope they do something with the building, because, I mean, it's just something terrible to waste. I mean, you know, those huge Art Deco edifices, or even the small Art Deco edifices that we have, I mean, are...
0: Yeah. Well, it's a classic. I mean, it's a treasure. And there are great decorations inside. There's great sculpture on the outside. There's stuff by the kind of New Orleans' greatest sculptor of the 20th century, Enrique Ferrez, whose tennis player is on the cover of your
1: book,
0: Secret New Orleans book.
1: Yeah, his stuff is every place.
0: Yeah,
1: and lately they finally started to recognize his influence on the place, which is everywhere.
0: Yeah, it's all over City Park.
1: Yeah, it's all over the city.
0: Yeah,
1: I mean it's Canal Street. It's
0: all over Touro Infirmary.
1: Yeah. And it's fabulous stuff. And like you also mentioned in one of the articles about the Lakefront Airport. I mean, if you want to go see some Art Deco, just go there.
0: Yeah. So Enrique Alferez did that. That figure of a human being transforming into an airplane on the front of Lakefront Airport.
1: Yeah,
0: it's just incredible.
1: Right, it was covered up for a while. You know, they covered that facade up. It's like, yeah.
0: But let me tell you, this is a secret for Secret New Orleans Next Edition.
1: Okay,
0: the architects didn't want to cover it up entirely. They wanted to cover it up so that it could be uncovered. And that's what happened.
1: Okay. Well, good for the architects.
0: Yeah. It was, who was it? Simony? Simony and Merrick? I forget who it was. Simony and Merrick were the ones who did the covering of...
1: Okay. You know. Well, that's interesting. Well, I'm going to have to pick your brain, if you'll allow me to, later about my next Secret New Orleans update.
0: Okay.
1: And because I'm sure you know a lot of things that I don't know.
0: Just one or two.
1: You know, talking about built environment and things that people don't know, like I was lucky enough to get it into the Secret New Orleans book, is the atrium, I guess, for a better lack of word, of the old customs house. I mean, it's like one of the most beautiful interiors in the country, probably,
0: right.
1: And nobody in New Orleans probably even knows it's there because they've never seen it, because you can't go see it.
0: No, not anymore. Isn't that where they had the bugs?
1: Yeah, they had the bugs next door to it. Yeah, the bugs were next door to it. So somebody got in there. Ron Foreman got in there, but everybody else could get in there.
0: Right.
1: I had to get permission. I actually got permission from a person who worked with the bugs to get in there to take the pictures.
0: Was that Zach Lemon?
1: No, it was no. And there's a friend of mine I used to play trivia with at Finn McCool's.
0: Okay.
1: She would work there.
0: Well, Zachary Lemon is he's a secret New Orleans treasure.
1: Okay.
0: And he's still the curator of bugs.
1: Okay. You know, another place like that is in the Ogden. That I can't remember what they call it now, but it's that, you know, that the round space that you have to kind of like... It used to be a little corridor you could get through.
0: Yeah.
1: And it's not used that much either, is it? I mean, I've seen some concerts in there, but...
0: Well, the Ogden has two poles. One is... I used to be on the board of this, so I was in there a lot.
1: Right.
0: It was a law office and a library. It was a library. It was the Howard Library.
1: Yeah, the library.
0: Howard Library on Lee Circle.
1: Right, the library.
0: Then it was turned into a law office.
1: Yeah.
0: And that's a great space.
1: It's great. It's incredible.

0: incredible space. And the General Laundry Building, are you familiar with that?
1: Am I familiar with that?
0: Okay. Well, good.
1: I will claim credit for having
0: saved it,
1: put it on the map.
0: Yeah, well, good.
1: I don't know.
0: Well, good on you.
1: Is it still on the map?
0: It's still there.
1: Yeah.
0: Well, now buildings that faced on Orleans that masked it from people who went by daily are gone, so you can actually kind of look at it from the. You can kind of see it from the main thoroughfare.
1: Well, this the General Laundry was this wonderful Art Deco. multicolored Aztec Art Deco.
0: That's a good explanation.
1: And there were efforts to want to tear it down in 19. I wrote a weekly column on preservation in the States Item, called the City. And one of the things that I was most infatuated with was the General Laundry Building. And it was just a facade.
0: Right, that's all it is left now.
1: And behind it, they actually did laundry.
0: Right.
1: But
0: 1930 was built.
1: Yeah, it's a beautiful thing.
0: Yeah, it's
1: amazing. Still there.
0: Yes, it's still there.
1: is on St. Peter or St.
0: No, I can't remember the street it's on. It's
1: Toulouse?
0: It's behind where the Broad Theater is now.
1: Yeah.
0: It's back in there, yeah.
1: Yeah, and it's
0: Toulouse
1: worth...
0: might be right.
1: It's worth anybody going...
0: Yeah, just take a vibe. And the color, I took some... I had some friends who used to live here, and they were back for the first time in 30 years about a month ago, and I took them on a tour of the city for the... You know, uh-huh. Using my book. And we went by the General Laundry, and he's an artist. And I mean, the colors are just so vibrant.
1: Yeah.
0: I mean,
1: still. Amazing.
0: It is. It is. I mean, it's amazing. Really, it is absolutely amazing.
1: Yeah. So I made the editors of the States Item sick of the General Laundry Building, but they.
0: But it's really a treasure. I mean, it really is. I mean, it came this close to getting torn down.
1: Yeah.
0: I mean, I don't know. You know.
1: And now I think it's sort of fronts for a demolition yard. I mean, a scrap yard.
0: Yeah, something like that. Yeah, that's correct. I think. Yes.
1: But the building is still there.
0: It's kind of ironic.
1: Yeah.
0: Well, you know, let's see. Earlier I alluded to, we were talking about Moon Landrieu's leadership in those years, and you said something about. I wanted to ask you about the not necessarily only the current city leadership, but the leadership that the city has had in the last, say, 20 years of, you know, their preservation bona fides, and how well do they, you know, keep track of that or help or hinder, you know, what's going on here in preservation?
1: Well, I think the Moon Landrieu's folks they included a lot of architects. It was like a Camelot type of thing. Tony Gagliano, and he wasn't an architect, but he was a sensitive guy. Rena Godshaw, John Crestia, you know, dozens of people were good at urban design and wanted to preserve the city, and they helped set up these historic district. They set up the Historic District Commission, or at least got it going. They outlined the historic districts that would be so important, and they did these demolition moratoriums all around town, and it was really important. That was just on the physical city. Mm-hmm. I mean, I think Moon was the best mayor in New Orleans that I've seen. Mm-hmm. Even though we gave him unmitigated hell in the States Item, and the Figaro, and the, you know, he just, oh God, he must, when he saw us coming, he just thought, oh, these guys are going to do it to me again. But he suffered through it, and he was good. And the problem was, and then his successor, the very estimable Dutch Morial, was a good mayor, and he kept a lot of the good people that Moon had. But then after Dutch, things started going downhill. So I'd say the New Orleans mayoral abilities declined steadily on a graph. You could graph it on a straight downhill line up, you know, through Ray Nagin.
0: From Dutch down.
1: Yeah.
0: Because Dutch was a good mayor, I think, as well. I would agree with you that on that assessment.
1: Yeah, and in terms of the urban environment, I'd say Amun and Dutch were really good. It's hard to think of anybody else since then being any good.
0: Yeah.
1: We once, when Mitch was mayor, one of the things I was working on in, you know, 2010, 2012 or so, was the demolition of the Claiborne Expressway. Mm-hmm. And we had studies, we had lots of smart architects, and the Congress for the New Urbanism, which is a national organization, and I was on the board of that also, and we had a plan to tear down the Claiborne Expressway, and we presented that plan to Mitch and his staff, and they got quite excited about it. Mitch did anyway, and I remember him saying, "This is a legacy. This is a legacy project," meaning that if we do this, people remember.
0: Yeah.
1: And then they all, then in the months that followed, they realized the legacy. It wasn't going to be done except by somebody in 10 or 20 years who was going to get credit for it, and it wasn't going to be Mitch.
0: Right.
1: So the enthusiasm kind of chilled a little bit.
0: Well, I figured.
1: But I think Mitch had a good sense of things like that, but yeah. He didn't get a chance to do much.
0: Yeah. Well, yeah.
1: It would have been great for the city, I think, if after Katrina, Mitch had put himself into the election and gotten elected instead of Ray Nagin being reelected.
0: Actually, Nagin beat Mitch first time.
1: Oh, he did? Yeah, right.
0: And then after Nagin couldn't run again, Mitch won.
1: Yeah, well, we needed Mitch to be the mayor at that point.
0: Yeah, well, I know there were a lot. I ran into people with
1: my history may be a little faulty, but.
0: I actually ran into Rosemary James after coming out of the Whole Foods, and she almost grabbed me to pull me to the ground to make sure that I voted for Mitch.
1: When was that?
0: That was during the election of after Katrina.
1: That's funny.
0: Yeah,
1: that's really
0: and because I know Rosemary a little bit from the Faulkner Festival and things.
1: You
0: know,
1: okay.
0: You know, so, and one thing I wanted to ask you about as a preservationist what do you think about the Brad Pitt houses?
1: Oh, what a shame.
0: Yeah, it is a shame that they had fallen apart, yeah.
1: Well, it was a shame. The whole thing was misguided. And the designs of the houses were the only thing that was really interesting about them. They were houses that were pushing the envelope of residential design in cities. But then they built them out of really crummy materials that fell apart and infected the people, made the people who lived in them sick, and it's a shame that you can't detect more than one or two of those original designs if you go down there now.
0: Yeah.
1: Did you take a look?
0: Yeah, I've been down there lately. I took my friends to look at it because they hadn't been here since all that happened.
1: Yeah,
0: so,
1: yeah.
0: Well, you know, there I got mixed feelings about them in general. I mean, it's a great idea. I mean to do that for people for one thing, and I'm kind of having an offbeat kind of bent. So having something that looks a little different, I'm not against it. But in a New Orleans architectural sense, it's I remember making fun of like the original Popeyes fried chicken places. I said bringing faux pumice to the architectural vocabulary of New Orleans. You know what I mean?
1: Right.
0: So it's like they are kind of out of place visually. But they are interesting.
1: No, but they didn't survive.
0: And, I know, that's the thing.
1: And they didn't. The really interesting thing was that they were trying to create a neighborhood of four or five blocks of similarly harmonious but different.
0: Yeah.
1: Different houses.
0: Right.
1: And they cost way too much to build, and they started falling apart, and so you couldn't sustain a neighborhood there.
0: Well, the ironic part to me is that they said that they use sustainable, you know, materials. You know, like this was supposed to be eco-friendly.
1: Right.
0: But, I mean, now they're falling apart. And they're being sued by the people that bought them.
1: Yeah, it was a disaster all around.
0: Yeah, it seems to be. I mean, which is unfortunate. You know, now, let's talk about somewhat of a success. and I'm the one who's saying it, is from a, from the, and this is the perspective, it, that's the World's Fair. Now, the World's Fair was not a success itself, but it was kind of successful, and it did kind of lay the groundwork for what is now, you know, the CBD, the Rouse District,
1: yeah,
0: which is kind of a thriving kind of urban neighborhood now.
1: Yeah.
0: So that...
1: That was a good thing. It was good.
0: Yeah, so I think it worked out, at least from that perspective.
1: And it brought in the convention center, whatever you think of the design of the convention center.
0: Right.
1: It's architecturally dubious. I think Press Kabakoff still doing good work in that part of the of town. Seized on the opportunity to turn to renovate a lot of those 19th century warehouse buildings that were repurposed after the fair and took advantage of it. There was a spectacular amphitheater that was designed by
0: Frank Gehry,
1: right. And shame, a real shame that we didn't keep that.
0: Yeah, Frank Gehry's work is incredible. And the library in Biloxi is a Frank Gehry, you know that.
1: Right.
0: Yeah, it's just kind of interesting. And I was reading doing research to interview you, I saw that that Frank Gehry actually got out of it. In other words, he designed it, but they did something, and
1: he didn't like. They wanted to put some kind of roof over it.
0: Okay.
1: And he said, "Nah, you can't do that. I'm out." And and went away. But they, you know, it would have been nice to keep that design. You know, where you would basically sit on the edge of the river, watching performances.
0: Right. Well, it kind of goes back to what I said before, how we underutilize the river. And
1: yeah,
0: I mean, that's one of the things about the World's Fair that I was disappointed in, that there weren't things that were really left over, you know, that we could have. It just seemed to be, I mean, I was really disappointed in the World's Fair itself. And I mean, I went all the time.
1: Yeah.
0: But, because it was only going to be there for a short time. But I was disappointed that, you know, knowing about how other World's Fairs had been impactful and, you know, just the physicality of them, and like the, you know,
1: yeah.
0: I mean, I guess it's unrealistic to look back to 1893 when you could actually build an entire city in like 5 days, okay, because of the way the labor situation was. It's a different,
1: It's a different. Well, there was some interesting stuff that was put forward in the World's Fair, and my wife has collected lots of World's Fair replica sculptures, you know, like the mermaids.
0: Yeah, sure.
1: We got mermaids all over our kitchen.
0: Yeah, well, those were great mermaids.
1: Yeah.
0: I mean, that's another thing. I think they should have used a little more of them. I mean, they had the big alligator and stuff like that, but the mermaids...
1: Oh, we got an alligator,
0: the
1: too.
0: The mermaids were, I think, the best of those things.
1: Yeah.
0: I mean, from my recollection. But anyway, well, let's see. We've got about 10 minutes left here. We're talking to Jack Davis. I should have said that earlier. Newspaper man extraordinaire, I might say.
1: Well, thank you.
0: Now, you did say that it's interesting that you worked in Chicago and Connecticut and Virginia and just significant areas of the country, but you did choose to come back here to, you know, after all that. So, I guess you by some have some family ties that have something to do with that.
1: Yeah, but, well, when I was working... I was going to, as I told you at the beginning, I was going to spend 6 months at Figaro and then go off to law school, and I didn't.
0: Yeah.
1: And I ended up spending 11 years or so at Figaro, then the States Item, and then the Times-Picayune. And in that process, I married a New Orleans girl, had a New Orleans son, and created family ties. And and I thought, and then we moved away. We went to Chicago and Virginia and Connecticut and Chicago again, and then somewhere else, and then back to moved to Chicago 3 times, working for the Tribune Company. But I thought my wife wanted to come back to New Orleans after Katrina, you know, because of her family ties, and she. Told me later that she thought she was doing it because I wanted to. So here we are.
0: Well, you know, when I was listening to your podcast, which I'll mention again, you're getting ready to do a second season, Making Modern New Orleans, I recommend it to people to listen to, because he has some interviews with some very interesting Orleanians who are no longer with us, in fact. So that's kind of an interesting.
1: Yeah.
0: Well, the one that I listened to a little bit of the one with the Charles Ferguson, who was your boss.
1: Yeah. Yes.
0: And another one about Ben C. Toledano, who was kind of an interesting character, because he was kind of a Republican in New Orleans running for mayor when there was no such thing.
1: Yes.
0: And he was from an old New Orleans family. And I noticed something in the text that said that Toledano loved New Orleans so much that he couldn't bear to live here anymore. And I was thinking about that. And,
1: right.
0: And I was saying, you know, God, that's kind of an interesting way to look at it. Because I've had a lot of friends recently who have moved.
1: Yep.
0: You know?
1: Yep.
0: And it's getting to be a little bit, I think everybody that lives here kind of loves it to some degree. But it's getting a little bit harder to love it sometimes.
1: Yeah. Well, Ben C. was somebody who really Ben C. Toledano understood New Orleans and appreciated all of its good parts. But there some of its bad parts he just couldn't abide. And
0: yeah,
1: he ended up living in Mississippi. And he was a great one. I'm glad you like that podcast. I think it's very good. I think the you mentioned the one with Charles Ferguson. Ferguson is the guy who recognized that these young guys who were running the weekly newspapers, Courier and Figaro, and they were making a big difference in New Orleans, and he said, we got to get some of that at the State's Item and the Times-Picayune. So he brought a whole crew of Figaro and Courier people into his daily newspaper, and he took control of and Ashton Phelps Sr. gave Charlie control of the State's Item, so he didn't have to be kowtowing to the Times-Picayune deadheads, and Charlie made a big difference in New Orleans newspaper. And he lives about two blocks away from here right now.
0: Does he?
1: Yeah. And I think that and then the State's Item editors took over the Times-Picayune. In 1980, at this famous merger where the papers were put together and used, and the combined resources were put into one stronger paper. And so I'd say the person who deserves most attention in that series of podcasts, besides Ella Brennan and Ben C. Charlie Ferguson was the most, had more impact on New Orleans journalism than anybody else, and it's great to see him talking about it.
0: Yeah, that was one of the ones that I listened to. I listened to that one as well. I've heard of him before. I don't know much about him, to tell you the truth. Okay, so that was interesting. I'm going to go back and listen to him when I have more time. But again, we're with journalist, newspaper man Jack Davis, a proud resident of New Orleans, and a very impactful one who has helped us with in preservation here and still does so. Is there anything that we only got about a minute and a half here, so is there anything that I haven't touched on particularly that you might want to talk about? I know 2 minutes is not enough.
1: No.
0: It's not too much, but is there any project you think people should kind of focus
1: on,
0: maybe?
1: I think we should quit pretending that our city leaders are going to come up with some magic bullet that's going to make us all rich, and that we should just dial it back and enjoy what we've got here now.
0: You think it's propitious to have a mayor who decides to make when she goes to other places to talk about us, to use that as a psychiatrist to talk to tell
1: right,
0: all the other mayors
1: right.
0: about how terrible
1: she goes,
0: terrible New Orleans is.
1: She goes to Europe and other states and she complains about all the bad treatment she gets in New Orleans.
0: Yeah, that's
1: yeah. So who would want to come to New Orleans after they listen to her talk?
0: Well, I have something called a comedian as well. I have something called the reverse ransom. So when they go on these trips, we should take a collection and have them keep her.
1: Yeah, right.
0: You know.
1: What I'd like to see is, why doesn't one of our newspapers send somebody to watch what she does?
0: Well, I was about, you know, I've only got about 30 seconds now, and I was going to ask you that question. You said you gave Moon Landrieu a lot of trouble. They don't give her enough trouble.
1: No.
0: They just don't.
1: No.
0: They give her a free ride.
1: Yeah, and Moon didn't deserve it. He let us do it.
0: Well, listen, we're out of time now. Thank you so much, Jack. I appreciate it.

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No. See, you got to understand, stepping is not just a dance. It's a culture. It's the way we live. It's what we eat, think, and breathe. You understand me? See, you out there on that dance floor and you with your partner and y'all holding hands and y'all swinging and swaying and you turning them and twisting them and dipping them. It's just such an exciting feeling you get. You know what I mean?